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2: Tonight I'd like to talk to you about where did I come from? And this is especially dear and near to my heart because I'm going to talk to you about evolution and creation. And I should tell you right up front, I'm doing this with my personal perspective. My doctorate is not in biology. I'm going to be sharing with you from personal experience. Now, I gave a little bit of my testimony last night, and while I went to 14 different schools before I ever got my GED and then went on to college, many of those schools taught evolution. I was a firm believer that we just evolved because I had heard it so many times.

0: times, but you know, in the back of my mind, I found I had to torture my logic to accept it, but I thought everybody believes it, and you're looked upon as foolish if you don't believe it. And even though I had a hard time understanding how you could get all of these intricate organizations and systems and design and structure through random chance, I figured, well, I'm just not smart enough. There must be things that the science is just not explaining about how it happens, or that I don't quite understand yet. But, you know, then after I shared with you, I went to the mountains, I started reading the Bible, I came to believe the Bible, and for a while there, I tried to mix the Bible with Eastern religions, with reincarnation, and with evolution. I said, you know, Jesus had a lot of very important things to say, and I think there's a lot of truth in what he said. And so I tried to just make it all fit, but, you know, I couldn't make it fit. Where did we come from? What you believe about that will affect everything in your worldview. Your belief about origins will define every other belief. Your worldview about where you came from is going to have a defining influence on every other belief. Let me give you just a couple of examples here. What you believe about death is going to be affected by whether or not you believe in evolution and creation. If you think we evolved, then you think death is the dead end. You've just sort of decomposed and that's it. You cease to exist. What you believe about sin and holiness is going to be greatly influenced by that. What you believe about marriage. I'll never forget, I went to this school. It was called a free school. It was a very liberal school in Waterford, Maine, called Pinehenge. It has since closed. And just almost anything went. It was like hippie school, its best definition. And we were in the cafeteria one day, and one of the faculty came in, and she was crying. She tried to hide it. She was pregnant, and she was crying, and I just overheard as some of the other girl students were talking to this teacher and saying, what's the problem? And she said, she just broke down and said, my husband's having an affair with another faculty member. And she said, he's a science teacher. And he said, this should not bother her because we're all animals and this is perfectly normal behavior. And so I remember thinking to myself, logically, if I believed in evolution, what he was arguing made sense. There's no morality if there's no God. Your idea of morality is not worth a nickel more than mine if there's no God. Who defines what's right and wrong? Every country and every culture can just make up their own rules. But if there is a God, and if he is the truth, then there's absolutes. It'll define what you think about marriage, whether or not there's a day of rest, the inspiration of Scripture, the words of Jesus. It'll affect everything from adultery, homosexuality, suicide. It'll affect your views on racism, what you believe about evolution and creation. You know, people talk about Darwin's book, Origin of Species, and they stop right there, but that's not the whole title of the original book. You know what the whole title of the original is? The Origin of Species by Means of Natural Selection, or The Preservation of Favored Races in the Struggle for Life. When Darwin went to Australia, he was convinced the Aborigines there were somewhere on the continuum of the missing link. That's where that's going to lead. But you know, in the Bible, let me read something to you from Acts chapter 17. Acts chapter 17, and this is Paul. He's in Athens. It was the center of learning back in his day. And he's waiting for his friends to come, and while he's waiting, he's wandering around the town, and he just saw there were idols everywhere, and they had so many idols, they made an idol to a god, they didn't know who he was. They just wanted to make sure they didn't leave any gods out. Very pluralistic culture back there among the philosophers in Athens. It says in verse actually 21, for all the Athenians and the foreigners who were there spent their time in nothing else but to tell or to hear some new thing. Lots of philosophy. You got your truth, I got my truth, there's nothing absolute. Then Paul, he stood in the midst of the Areopagus, and he said, men of Athens, I perceive in all things that you're very religious. For I was passing through, and I considered the objects of your worship. I found an altar with this inscription, to the unknown God. Therefore, the one that you worship without knowing, him I proclaim to you. I happen to know that one that you don't know. Let me tell you about him. God, who made the world and everything in it, since he is the Lord of heaven and earth, he doesn't dwell in temples made with hands, nor is he worshipped with anything, since he gives life to all and breath to all. And notice, and he has made from one blood every nation of men to dwell on all the face of the earth, and he has determined their pre-appointed times and their boundaries of their dwellings. Notice why. So they should seek the Lord in the hope that they might grope for him and find him, though he's not far from every one of us. He's not far from every one of us. Every one of us, he's not far. But he says, he created us. We're caught in this quandary of sin. Talk about that in our next presentation. And he wants us to seek for him. We need to understand what the ultimate purpose of life is. Well, let me give you a few reasons that I believe that evolution is impossible. And I'm not going to have time to cover them all. But among the reasons are the laws, first and second laws of thermodynamics and entropy. Now, I know many of you are studying these things now, and I'll just give you the very simple definition. For instance, the first law of thermodynamics: energy can be changed from one form to another, but it cannot be created or destroyed. You've all heard that before, first law of thermodynamics. In other words, there's only so much matter and energy in the universe, and it can be altered. You can turn matter into energy and energy into matter, but you cannot create new energy or matter. Well, we see there's a lot of energy and matter in the universe. Here's the big question. Where did it all come from? Everybody, evolutionist, creationist, is going to be stumped at this point. And you've got two options. You can believe that all of the life and the organization and structure that we see in the universe is the result of ever-existing gas particles that somehow collided and began to explode. And through an infinite number of very convenient small explosions, or one great big explosion, followed by a lot of smaller explosions and things spiraling off into galaxies, that all that you can see, all the interworking perfect systems, the Earth, the perfect distance from the Sun so that we don't melt or freeze, and the perfect cycle in the ecosystem between the plants and the animals, and the symbiotic relationships between everything from ants that take care of aphids and bees and flowers, and there's so many mysteries out there. You can believe all that is a result of matter that collided and exploded, and you don't know where the matter came from. Every evolutionist will say, well, something was always there, right? Or you can say, I don't know where God came from, but I believe that there is this ultimate supreme intelligence that lives somehow in and outside of time and space, that is from everlasting to everlasting, and he is much bigger than I am, but he's made me in his image, and the Bible reveals who he is, and he has feelings and emotion and thought and love. You can believe that, or you can worship gas particles. Now, some are going to say, well, Pastor Doug, I believe in a creator, but I also believe in evolution. I think that God created through evolution. Have you heard that before? And you know, I don't want to insult anybody here. I've got dear friends that believe that, but I would respectfully disagree with them. I don't think you can reconcile the two. Some people struggle with the first 11 chapters of the Bible, and they say, up until you get to Abraham, God spoke to us through myths. And those things aren't to be taken literally. They're symbols, they're stories. It's not science. But you're going to have a problem with the rest of the Bible if you don't believe in a literal six-day creation. Let me just give you a few verses that explain why. First of all, if you're going to believe in Jesus, if you believe anything that Jesus says, if you can say, I'm a Christian and I believe in God, but I still believe in evolution, do you really believe in Jesus? Listen to what he says. John 5, 46 and 47. For if you believe Moses, you would believe me, for he wrote about me. But if you do not believe his writings, how will you believe my words? Could that be any more plain? You say, oh, I love the Sermon on the Mount, but I don't believe, you know, Moses was, you know, exaggerating, or you can't really take those first 11 chapters He was stretching the truth. Oh, really? The guy who gave us the Ten Commandments that you claim to believe was stretching the truth when he wrote the first 11 chapters. It doesn't work. You can't do the two. Not in my opinion. Again, Luke 16:31, Jesus is speaking. If they don't hear Moses and the prophets, neither will they be persuaded though one should rise from the dead. You'll probably have problems believing the resurrection too if you don't believe that God can speak things into existence. You know, one of the reasons that I think people struggle with evolution, it's the dating methods that give them such a hard time. Oh, I want to give you some more verses before I get to that. You can't believe Paul. I just read Paul in Acts, but here's another one, Romans 5:14. Nevertheless, death reigned from Adam to Moses, even over them that had not sinned, after the similitude of Adam's transgression, who is a figure of him who was to come, Jesus. Paul speaks about Jesus is real, and he speaks about Adam is real. And he said, sin began with Adam. If you think that there were millions of years of animals killing each other and death and mutation and bloodshed and violence and carnivores, and then along comes Adam and he sins, the Bible tells us that sin began with man. It didn't begin millions of years before man. And you know, no disrespect, but I used to go to Catholic school. You know, the Catholic Church for some time now has said that evolution is an option for dedicated Catholics. And I think, how do you do that? They say, well, at some point along the way, God injected a soul into man. And I'm just trying to picture that day when man went from being a gorilla to being a human. And, you know, he's out there dragging his knuckles. And there's some little spark, he looks up, and all of a sudden God says, all right, now you're a man and you got a soul. Up till then, you were just an organism. You know, I just don't, that doesn't really do much for my self-esteem, for one thing. And it just doesn't seem very noble, and it contradicts the Bible. I don't have a problem believing that God can speak things into existence. You know, let me look at really quick a few examples of why I think the dating dilemma is something that we need to consider. We are told, for instance, that dinosaurs did not live contemporaneous with man. And they lived millions and millions of years before. You know how long a million years is? Can you ever comprehend how things can change in a million years? Look at what's happened in our lives. Just what's happened to the environment in our time. Millions of years. And they say that these dinosaurs lived 65 million years ago. Well, back in 1990, in the United States, they were actually dissecting the thigh bone of Tyrannosaurus rex. And they found what appears to be soft tissue and blood cells. And it just caused kind of an implosion in the paleontology community, because there is nothing in their scheme that would explain how you could get a Tyrannosaurus thigh bone that is 60 million years old, doesn't matter, 30, 60, 100, and that's still going to have soft tissue in it. And they were beginning to wonder if they could get some sampling from those blood cells, and they started talking like Jurassic Park, you know, all over again. By the way, let me read this to you. This is from National Geographic, hardly a creationist magazine. A Tyrannosaurus rex fossil has yielded what appears to be the only preserved soft tissue ever recovered from a dinosaur, taken from a 70 million year old thigh bone. The structures look like blood vessels, cells, proteins involved in bone formation. National Geographic. Then folks will say, well, we know how old the planet is because we take these ice cores in Greenland and at the Antarctic, and we can look at the different layers in the ice cores, and each of those layers represents 1 year, you know, a season. And so we find that there's anywhere between 80,000 and 130,000 layers, and we know that the polar caps in Greenland has been there for 130,000 years. So how could you believe? That's the craziest manipulation of evidence I've ever seen. Let me give you a couple of examples why. I've lived in some very cold places, and I've seen in one snowstorm on top of a car lots of different layers, because the snow came down cold, and then it got a little warmer, and it came down wet, and then it froze during that night, and there was a layer, and more snow came down. And you'll see, how many of you have seen that before? You know what I'm talking about. Layer after layer. And they're trying to perpetrate that all these layers represent a whole year. Now, that's easy for me to say that, but let me give you a little evidence. Any of you ever heard about the Lost Squadron? 1942, six P-38s were coming from the United States going to the war effort, World War II, in Europe over Greenland with two B-29s, brand new planes. They got lost in bad weather over Greenland. They finally realized rather than crash land, they'd circle, they'd do emergency landings. Most of them did it with their gear up. One left his gear down, he flipped. But they were all fine, 25 crew members, they were all rescued, but the war was going on, they were all redeployed. They left all those planes up there in Greenland, out in the middle of nowhere, but they marked the longitude and the latitude. Well, they got covered quickly by snow by the time the war was over, and they weren't easy to locate. Years later, some aviation enthusiasts went looking for the Lost Squadron because they thought those planes, they were brand new from the factory. If you could find them and recover them and restore them, they'd be worth a fortune. Well, they spent a fortune finding them. They finally got this ground-penetrating radar, and they went back and forth. They found out they had drifted about a mile from where they landed because the cap was moving. And they bored down with this hot mole. It was a big thing with hot water going through it, and it just would bore right down into the ice. You know how deep those planes were? 260 feet deep in exactly 50 years. And in that 260 feet, there were thousands and thousands of layers in the ice that evolutionists would say those planes are about 50,000 years old. Well, they were not 50,000 years old. They actually went down there, they built a cave around one of them, they took it all apart, pulled it up at great expense, reassembled it. It's the only perfectly restored P-38, and it's they call it right now the Glacier Girl. So you've got, and then they, you know, they talk about the ice cores. And then you've got these animals that they claim are extinct, like the coelacanth. They said that this fish lived between 300 million years ago and became extinct 65 million years ago. And they said it was one of the missing links in the evolutionary process because it had these little proto-legs and it would try to walk up out of the beaches onto the land. And they had this whole scenario written up about the coelacanth fossils that they found and that they're all extinct now, until they were fishing off of South Africa in 1938. And you know what happened? They dug up a coelacanth. They pulled up a live one. Since then, they found many more. And you know, the amazing thing was, it was exactly like the fossils that are supposed to be 65 million years ago. As far as I know, they're still alive in the world today. I lived in Niguezi, New Mexico, on the Indian Reservation, at 8,000 feet in the middle of North America, and there were seashells everywhere. And then I've got friends who say you can find seashells on Mount Everest at the 26,000 foot level. There are clams that all died in vast volumes. They're closed, which means they died suddenly. What are they doing there on Mount Everest? All around the world, from the Grand Canyon to so many other things that you see, the coal fields and the oil, there's evidence that there has been a massive global flood. And you know, for years scientists said, oh, that's just, no, that's fairy tales, Bible, there's never been a global flood, but the evidence after evidence, all the fossils or things died rapidly. So finally they said, it wasn't Noah, it was an asteroid. Well, what'd the asteroid do? Big flood. That's exactly what they say now. They even tell you it landed near the Gulf, in the Gulf of Mexico. Have you heard that before? And then there's, you know, they say, well, we can date rocks. And we use potassium, argon, a number of other methods to date rocks. And but you don't hear them confess that they will date these volcanoes and say, yeah, this is, you know, this many million years old. And then some who challenged these geologists who are testing the rocks, they say, well, we've got brand new rock formation here in New Zealand or in Greenland. Let's test that. And they go to test a new formation there in New Zealand, and they actually can... they had this one formation that was surrounding trees that they knew the trees had been there for 1,000 years. Volcanic flow had covered these trees that were 1,000 years old. And the volcanic rock came up at 465,000 years old, according to their potassium argon dating and the other, I understand, very sophisticated methods they use for dating it. But they get these vastly different measurements. I've got a friend who was an evolutionist, worked in a dating lab, And one of the questions people will ask when they submit some artifact is basically, how old do you want it to be? You know how they tell how old the different layers are in the strata? Based on the fossils that are found there. Do you know how they tell how old the fossils are? Based in the layers where they find them. So it's kind of like circular reasoning. For me, you know what I think one of the most incredible things is? You're going to think, oh, Pastor Doug, you're getting sappy. A butterfly. I mean, just take, you've heard it before, the monarch butterfly. To me, how you can have this little egg, tiny, almost like a pinhead, underneath a leaf. That butterfly knows that it's only on that plant it can lay its egg. How does it know that? Who teaches it that? Out of the thousands of plants in the woods, it knows it's the milkweed. That thing hatches out. Mom's provided that it's born right where it needs everything it needs. It eats voraciously. And while it's eating voraciously, day after day, it's gaining a lot of weight. Just keeps getting bigger and bigger and bigger, and it's growing so fast it grows out of its own skin, and it molts and sheds its skin several times, and it burgeons out, splits it, and as it comes out of its skin, it's just a bigger caterpillar, and it's a brighter caterpillar, and it's getting bigger and bigger and bigger. But then one day something happens in its mind, it triggers, and it says, all right, this next molt is going to be different. And it lodges itself underneath the leaf, and it turns into a chrysalis, and begins to harden, and you know what happens at that point? It basically disassembles itself and it turns into a soup of cells. And it goes from the mush that the caterpillar had inside, that by the way, a bird can't eat because milkweed's poisonous, and so it even protects itself by eating what it eats, but somehow it thrives on it. And it basically decomposes into this virtual soup, and those cells restructure and reorganize, and they come back together in just a matter of a few days. And all of a sudden now, where it had these little stubby little rubbery legs, it's got these elegant long legs and elegant wings and antenna and beautiful coloring on the wings and a proboscis. And instead of now eating milkweed, it goes for sweet nectar. Its digestive system is different. It's got eyes that are different. Its brain is different. It completely reforms itself. And it emerges knowing how to fly. And it never gets, an eagle teaches its young how to fly. They get flying lessons. It emerges knowing how to fly. No flying lessons. Aerodynamic design. Could that be an accident? But wait, there's more. Get your credit card out, we'll double. No. Then the monarch, the ones that are born in the Northeast, they are born with the ability to migrate 2,000 miles all the way to Mexico. And they have never been there before. Their parents have never been there before because the generations that come back from Mexico, several generations happen along the way back to their ultimate destination in the north. They don't know any other butterflies that have ever been to Mexico. They don't know how to go online and book a trip to Mexico. And somehow, they find their way back to this place in these remote mountain woods in Mexico where they spend the winter. It's called a super generation. They somehow survive. And how could that ever happen by accident? For me, metamorphosis is such a miracle. How God can take something that is it's basically a worm and turn it into this beautiful, elegant creature. And what He does for a butterfly, He can do for each one of you. I know that sounds very simplistic, but it's a miracle. I can't explain it. Except the Bible tells us that in 6 days the Lord made the heaven and the earth and the sea and all that is in them. I believe that. And you know what works for me? My whole worldview makes sense based on the Bible. That there is a Creator. And I believe that He's got a special plan for each one of you.
1: An insurgency works by undermining the legitimacy of the rightful government and its law. 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Can we overcome these attacks? 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We want to get the word out because God's message is our mission.
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3: I don't understand. Why did this have to happen to me?
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3: Where is God?
5: In the 16th century, the state religion combined with France perpetrated one of the worst massacres in Christendom. 70,000 innocent lives were slain in a few weeks. It was an incredibly intense time. Welcome to Raw Questions, Relevant Answers. My name is Mark Payton, and I am joined by my co-hosts, Dee Casper and Michelle Dukamas. And this is a program in which we seek biblical answers to the raw questions that we deal with as young people on a day-to-day basis. And today's topic that we are hitting is a pretty heavy one. It's on the subject of bad religion. And the reason I started off with that example from Christian history is that, you know, a lot of times it seems like the followers of God do some of the worst things. I mean, 70,000 innocent lives against fellow Christians, no less. What we're going to do is, again, we're going to dive through some of these questions that have been submitted by young people around the country and around the world. So the first one that we're going to hit is from a young female, age 15, in the state of Tennessee. Why does the church force things upon you and cause you to have feelings of guilt? Don't they realize that they are just confusing everyone and making them resent God? Then we have to live for what other people tell us to do. But inside, we are alone and hurting because our whole life is a lie. Does God really want this? If not, why doesn't He do something about it?
6: So the first thing I would say is, no, God doesn't want this. And I just want to use a brief reference here, two brief references, that God has nothing to do with this. The first is in Ezekiel chapter 36, in verse 22, he says, "Therefore say to the house of Israel, I do not do this, what I'm about to do, for your sakes, O house of Israel, but for my holy name's sake, which you have profaned among the nations wherever you went." In short, God is distancing himself from the behavior of the people of God. Mm-hmm. I'm going to have to do something because you've made a mess of my reputation before the world. Mm-hmm. And what he eventually ends up telling is actually the promise of the new covenant in Ezekiel 36, of God transforming our lives through the Holy Spirit to live an obedient life. And he says that the surrounding nations will know that I'm the Lord when I'm hallowed in you before their eyes. Mm-hmm. People will want something to do with God when the people of God look like God. Mm-hmm. There's a similar allusion to this in Acts 26 when Paul is telling his testimony to King Agrippa. And as he's confronted by Jesus on the road to Damascus, he says, "Saul, Saul, why do you persecute me?" Well, the thing is, he didn't have a warrant for the arrest of Jesus. Jesus has ascended to heaven at this stage. He had a warrant for the arrest of people who followed Jesus. And Jesus here seemed to be identifying with the people who were persecuted in his name by people who believed in God. And so I think that there's some good news for us immediately, that God has nothing to do with bad religion. He distances himself from instances of bad religion. The question then is, why does God allow these things to happen? Well, this is not God's ideal by any means. But what God is seeking to do is to redeem that bad influence. And his call for them was always to be a good influence. Sometimes our zeal can lead us to take actions that we think are right, wanting to do right, that cause harm. The amazing thing is God pursues us in spite of that, and God is earnestly striving to improve his reputation in the eyes of the world through genuine Christians. And above all else, the only way we're really going to know what God is like is by searching the Word of God for ourselves. That would be my initial answer.
7: Yeah, you know, Dee, I see through Scripture how much Jesus hates bad religion, too. And so, you know, Matthew chapter 23, there's pretty much a whole chapter of him decrying the evils of the religious system in his day. Woe to you, scribes and Pharisees, because of all these different things that they do, including the fact that they were whitewashed tombs, he said. They looked good, but they weren't inside. Or in Matthew chapter 21, Jesus cleanses the temple. There was nothing that he hated more. You don't see Jesus really getting angry often, but when it came to his house, his people, his church not being what they were supposed to, it really made him angry. At the same time, though, we see a God who's merciful and that he's reluctant to give us up. He talks about Jerusalem and said that he wanted to gather them under his wings, like a hen gathers his chicks. And so realize that Jesus doesn't love it when the church puts guilt that shouldn't be there. At the same time, oh my, he's also merciful, not wanting to lose his church, his body either. And so I would say with this that a huge thing is to look at what's going on and say, hey, is this guilt, is this really coming from God? Or is this coming from a source that is not God? Maybe some people who are unfortunately misrepresenting God.
6: Yeah, it reminds me, like, even with the Apostle Paul, God is seeking to use him in ministry, right? He changes his life, and it says, for this purpose I've come to you, that you may proclaim my name among the Gentiles. God's still pursuing those people that are hurting us, because he wants them in the kingdom, because he's got something he can work with. They want to serve God. They have a zeal, but not according to knowledge. They need to have a transformation. What they need is a face-to-face encounter with Jesus. If it worked for Saul of Tarsus, it can work for me. It can work for them. And I think it's a great point that Michelle made, that we can't lose sight of that. These people are sincere, right? It's not like they want nothing to do with God and want to, you know, just absolutely destroy his reputation in the world. They're trying to do right. They're just doing it the wrong way. I just want to make sure that that's clear. But God has a better plan in mind. And for whatever reason, God feels that he can get the most glory out of using people to spread the gospel to the world instead of angels. And what God is doing is making the best of that situation by transforming people to be the best messengers. He's still working that process out, but he will succeed.
5: Here's another thing that I really appreciate. This is from a periodical, actually, Signs of the Times, July 1, 1889, in fact. Yeah, so it was written a little bit ago, but this is, I think this is just a really refreshing perspective. There are many who try to correct the life of others by attacking what they consider are wrong habits. They go to those whom they think are in error and point out their defects. They say, you don't dress as you should. You don't dress as you should. They try to pick off the ornaments or whatever seems offensive, but they do not seek to fasten the mind to truth. Those who seek to correct others should present the attractions of Jesus. They should talk of his love and compassion, present his example and sacrifice, reveal his spirit. And I think the power of this is just that, you know, if we really, as especially as leaders in the work of God, want to affect lives for the good and want to change them and bring them closer to God, really what we need to do is show them Jesus, show them his love, show them his sacrifice, be an example of kindness and courtesy and true Christian grace and friendship. And in this process, that will win people that going up and just telling somebody to stop doing a little thing is going to do. Now, I do want to just flip over on one hand and bring around the fact that Just because somebody comes to you and addresses something in your life in a way that you may not appreciate and may actually be wrong and bad doesn't give you then the license to negate what they said. They may be right, you know?
6: And wrong spirit, right.
5: Exactly. So as Christians and as young people especially, who are most often the ones who are prone to face this kind of thing, you know, when that person comes up to us and says something that, you know, we don't like it, maybe the better part of humility would be to say, okay, I really don't appreciate that, and recognize it for what it is, that, you know, it's not good. But then at the same time say, okay, Lord, search me. Am I doing your will? Because that's really where wisdom comes in.
6: Yes.
7: Wow. Check our pride at the door.
5: That's exactly. Exactly. Okay, now let's move on to our next question. This comes from a female, age 28, in the state of Washington. How can we learn to separate the hurtful actions of people within our denomination from Adventism itself?
6: Well, I first just want to say that we, amongst all faiths, are not unique. All denominations, all faiths are wrestling with bad representatives, right? But that does not negate the fact that we still have a problem internally that we should deal with, right? Just to make sure that disclaimer is clear. I remember hearing the story of Gandhi, Mahatma Gandhi, who had heard about the teachings of Jesus, and they were supremely attractive to him, and he wanted to learn more. And so he shows up to a church, and I'm going somewhere with this, I promise. Sure. This is just some like rant. What's this guy doing? But he shows up to a church, and one of the elders in this church in India makes a beeline for the door and says, "You are not welcome here." And it's because there's a caste system in India, you know, kind of different tiers of society. He wasn't of the right caste, and he wasn't white. So because of this, the guy told him, "No, you can't come here. You're not welcome here." He had another instance where he was staying with Christians in South Africa. And just a disclaimer here, I love South Africans, and I've had some really good roommates from South Africa. Nothing against South Africans at all, so I'll make sure that's clear. But he had stayed with some bad Christians in South Africa that were not good examples to him. So these two instances led him to have statements that are somewhat debated on how he exactly phrased it. But the basic instance was, "I would be a Christian were it not for the Christians. And you Christians are so unlike your Christ. And, you know, if all Christians were like Christ, the whole world would be Christian." These are some potentially apocryphal quotes from Gandhi. We've heard, are they actually from him? Are they not? But the premise stands true to the fact that this man was a seeker. He was earnestly seeking. But because he had a discouraging experience with Christians, he decided to close the book on the whole thing and walk. What we owe to God is to search for ourselves in the Word of God whether what He says is true. Yeah. And it's unfortunate because God does want His messengers to be good representatives. But in those moments when they aren't, we still owe it to God to search for ourselves to see whether it's true, to taste and see for ourselves that He is good. This is what God is asking from us. And I think that that's the least we can do if He's going to give His only begotten Son.
7: If it goes to the heart of why are we a Christian? Why am I a Christian? Why am I part of the church that I'm part of? We live in a very consumer-minded society. And so basically, well, that church has better music, and that church has more young people, and this church has, like, good food. And is that how we pick our religion? And if we do, we're always going to become disenchanted with a religion. And so I really like what you said, Dee. We need to come to the heart of the book of why we believe what we believe. And know why we're there.
5: Yeah, and you know, I just too want to say, I really want to make an appeal to the young people out there who maybe are, you may be going through this, maybe somebody has hurt them, right? Don't give up on God.
7: Amen.
5: Don't throw the baby out with the bathwater. You know, I have found a God in this book who is incredibly beautiful, incredibly loving, and incredibly powerful. And that far outweighs any time that I've been hurt by somebody in religion. So don't, you know, it's easy sometimes for us to cry hypocrisy and want to leave because of all the issues that we see. But you know, God is bigger than the issues, and God isn't the issues.
7: Yeah, right. And I would say with that, Mark, another appeal is that your church needs you too.
5: Yeah.
6: Yes.
5: Amen.
7: You know, there are others who are going to have that same experience and not come to Jesus maybe because of things in the church. And if you're not there to help give a representation of Jesus, who is?
5: Yeah.
7: So don't give up on Jesus. And also don't give up on your church.
5: Yeah.
7: What your church needs most is a genuine Christian. And that might be you.
6: Amen. I would give a brief story. I heard a minister tell the story. He grew up in a very violent home. Mom was beat up every single night. It was horrible for him. Mm-hmm. Mom saw how hard it was on him, and it's dad. Dad is a monster. Dad's caused all these problems. And one day she sits him down and she says, "Son, I need to talk to you." Mm-hmm. And she says, "So-and-so is not your father." And it's like the whole world is turned upside down. "What do you mean dad isn't my dad?" And she turns around a picture in her hand. It's a teenage boy. And she says, "This is your father. His name is so-and-so, and he never did these things to me. He never hit me. He never spoke to me like this. He was a teenager. He was scared, and he ran when I got pregnant. But he never did these things." And my appeal to the young people today is, your father would never do that to you. You may think that God endorsed this, that God was involved in this. He's not. God doesn't do things like that. Now, he wasn't a scared teenager. He's always been there for you. He's never not been there. But he would never do this. This is your father. And he only thinks the best things about you and treats you as you would love to be treated.
5: So thank you. Thank you for joining us. You know, this is definitely a big topic. It's definitely one that affects a lot of people. And again, we just want to reiterate, stay close to God. Get in this word. And join us. Keep joining us as we are presenting. And share your questions with us, RQRA3ABN. God bless. Take care.

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Hey, I'm Josh from The Afters, and I just want to share with you some things from the last couple of years. It's been one of those seasons in my life where there's been a lot of loss and a lot of pain. I've lost some people really close to me, been through a lot of pain and struggle in my own life, and seen so many friends walk through some pretty awful tragedies. And during this season, I've seen that God is so faithful, that He's with us in those dark nights, that He's with us through every painful moment, and that He will never leave. There's a passage in Deuteronomy 31:8 where it says, "The Lord your God goes before you. He's always with you. He will never fail you or forsake you, so there's no reason to fear." And that's really what I've experienced, is God's presence through all of that. I've seen God work in some pretty incredible ways, and I know that He's a God that can restore even the most broken things. One of the coolest stories that I've seen of redemption and restoration is in my brother. I have a brother who was a drug addict for over 10 years and was addicted to meth. And it cost him everything. He had been a successful guy. He had his dream car, a beautiful house, a family, his dream job. And he lost everything because of his addiction. Ultimately, he ended up getting busted for having a meth lab in his kitchen, and it was all taken away. He lost his car, his home was taken away, he lost his job, and his children were taken away by Child Protective Services. I remember being so frustrated and thinking, man, he's just a lost cause. He will never get better. And I went to my mom and said, I don't know if my brother is ever going to get better. And I'll never forget what she said. She said, "We cannot give up on the people that we love, because no one is ever too far gone for God's love." And she said, "We need to commit to pray for him." And so we did. We prayed for him every single day. And we watched as things continued to get worse. And he spent time in jail and watched his entire life crumble apart. But ultimately, it was that rock bottom that he had to reach. And he finally checked himself into a Christian rehab. And that was where he gave his life to Jesus. And it was at that moment that everything started to turn around. And since then, he's gotten clean. He's now been clean for over 10 years, and everything that he had lost has been restored in his life. He does have his house again. He has his car, but more importantly than anything, he has Jesus in his life. He has his family back together. He's a great father to his kids, a great husband to his wife, and it's an example that God can restore even the most broken things. And it's really taught me that we can't give up on the people that we love, and God can help us through any of our struggles. There is a story in Scripture that's one of my favorites, from 2 Chronicles, where you meet a king named Jehoshaphat. I've always thought that was a funny name. But Jehoshaphat and the people of Judah, they're coming up against this huge army. And they think there's no way that they can defeat this army. And God comes to them and says, "You know what, you don't even have to worry about it." He says, "Do not be afraid or discouraged because of this vast army, for the battle is not yours, but God's." And so Jehoshaphat told his people to trust God, to pray, to worship. He actually had his generals go down and worship God. And they prayed, and they trusted that God would deliver. And you know what God did? He went before them, and he set ambushes out in front of the invading army, and he defeated the army for them. That's how good God is. And he does go before us. And just like David went before Goliath, we can face anything in this life with the power of God on our side. So I want to encourage you, when you find yourself in the midst of the battle, when you find yourself up against something that seems insurmountable, trust God, pray, and know that He is with you, and that He actually goes before you and works on your behalf, fighting with you in these battles of life.

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1: What is truth? 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
1: Jesus Christ said, "For this reason I came into the world to testify to truth." God's word has absolute truth. Here's what the scriptures say. In John 14, Jesus said, "In my Father's house are many rooms. I'm going there to prepare a place for you. And if I go and prepare a place for you, I will come back and take you to be with me." For more of God's truth, visit BibleStudies.com, a public service of the Seventh-day Adventist Church.

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2: Have you ever watched a awards ceremony and think to yourself, man, I wish I could win one of those awards? Well, I actually have with me one of the Emmy Awards won by my friend Eugene. He actually won the Student Emmy, and he actually is the person who produces these one-minute devotionals. So today I get to hold one of these awards as if it's mine. You know, many of us are never going to win an actual award. We're not going to win the Emmy, the Oscar, or a Grammy. We're not going to have a medal around our neck. But the Bible talks about the fact that one day, every single one of us will be rewarded. It says in Matthew chapter 5, "Be happy about it, be very glad, for a great reward awaits you in heaven. And remember, the ancient prophets were persecuted in the same way." You know, you may never win a special award or medal. You may not be recognized for your achievements here on earth. But God has promised you a place in His kingdom. I'm Chaplain Kumar, and this is the 1 Minute Devotional.
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1: What is truth? Ever since humans have existed, we've been searching for truth. Today, it's popular to believe that there is no absolute truth. Today's question? How will you be evaluated in the final judgment?
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1: Jesus Christ said, "For this reason I came into the world, to testify to truth." God's word has absolute truth. Here's what the scriptures say. Revelation chapter 20 says, "And I saw the dead, great and small, standing before the throne, and books were opened. The dead were judged according to what they had done, as recorded in the books." And in Romans 10, "If you confess with your mouth Jesus is Lord, and believe in your heart that God raised him from the dead, you will be saved." 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

0: I'm Barry Black, the 62nd chaplain of the United States Senate, challenging you to raise the bar and become 10 times better. In Daniel chapter 1, verse 20, the Bible says, when Nebuchadnezzar interviewed Daniel and his friends after 3 years of training, he found them 10 times better than all of the other students in the program. How did they manage that? First, if you're going to be 10 times better, trust God's providence. Daniel 1:1 says it was God who gave the king of Israel, Jehoiakim, into the hands of Nebuchadnezzar. Second, make a commitment not to defile yourself. Daniel 1 verse 8 says, and Daniel purposed in his heart to not defile himself. Finally, if you're going to become 10 times better, expect God to equip you for the doors he will open. Daniel 1 verse 17 says it was God who gave Daniel and his friends their abilities. He gave Daniel the ability to interpret dreams. Become 10 times better.
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1: What is truth? Ever since humans have existed, we've been searching for truth. Today, it's popular to believe that there is no absolute truth. Today's question? What do you think about the Christian teaching of the Sabbath day of rest?
2: I think it should be optional for those who feel that way, and those who don't feel that way shouldn't have to do it.
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4: 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And if you don't get a reset button, it gets pretty rotten.
1: Jesus Christ said, "For this reason I came into the world, to testify to truth." God's word has absolute truth. Here's what the scriptures say. In Exodus chapter 20, God says, "Remember the Sabbath day by keeping it holy. 6 days you shall labor and do all your work, but the seventh day is a Sabbath to the Lord your God." For more of God's truth, visit BibleInfo.com, a public service of the Seventh-day Adventist Church.

If Jesus came to your house to spend a day or two, if he came unexpectedly, I wonder what you'd do. When you saw him coming, would you meet him at the door with arms outstretched in welcome to your heavenly visitor? Or would you need to change some things before you let him in, like burn some magazines and maybe put the Bible where they've been? Could you let Jesus walk right in, or would you rush about to hide your worldly music and put some hymn books out? Oh, I know that you'd give your nicest room to such an honored guest, and all the food that you would serve to him would be the very best. And you'd keep assuring him that you were glad to have him there, that serving him in your home was joy beyond compare. But would your family conversation keep up its normal pace? Would you find it hard each meal to say a table grace? Would you be glad to have him meet your very closest friends? Or would you hope they stayed away until his visit ends? Would you take him with you everywhere that you'd plan to go? Or maybe change your plans for just a day or so? Would you be glad to have him stay forever on and on? Or would you sigh with great relief when finally he had gone? You know, it might be interesting to know the things you'd do if Jesus came in person to spend some time with you.

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2: Do you know what really gets me very, very happy? Like, if you want to make me really excited, it's the Amazon Prime. In fact, I lived in a country that didn't have Amazon Prime. So when I moved back to America, I was so thrilled to be able to order these little boxes, have this blue tape on here that said Prime. I didn't even know that now it's not only just a two-day delivery, but you can actually get a two-hour delivery with Amazon. You know, even though it's really great to get these kinds of things very quickly, it also kind of shifts the way we think about how quickly we can actually get things. I'm reminded of the Bible verse found in James chapter 5, verse 8. It says, "You also must be patient. Keep your hopes high, for the day of the Lord's coming is near." You know, there are some things in life that come very quickly, and we're kind of getting accustomed to expecting things to come as fast as we want it to. But you know, there's some things in life that are going to be dependent on God's timing, and I want to encourage you today to wait on the Lord. I'm Chaplain Kumar, and this is the 1 Minute Devotional.
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1: What is truth? Ever since humans have existed, we've been searching for truth. Today, it's popular to believe that there is no absolute truth. Today's question? What if any world event would be a sign to you that Jesus was returning very soon?
2: There are a lot of world events that are pointing to that. The catastrophes, the weather, the economic state that we're in.
3: You just need to live your life knowing that it could come and you better be ready.
1: Jesus Christ said, "For this reason I came into the world, to testify to truth." God's word has absolute truth. Here's what the scriptures say. Matthew 24 says, "Nation will rise against nation. There will be famines and earthquakes. False prophets will appear. And at that time, many will turn away from the faith. And this gospel of the kingdom will be preached in all of the world. And then the end will come." For more of God's truth, visit BibleStudies.com, a public service of the Seventh-day Adventist Church.

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2: So earlier this morning, I took my kids to the pediatrician's office for a visit. And what my son and I didn't realize is that the 11-year-old visit actually requires 4 shots. Now, he was not happy about that, and I felt really bad about it because, you know, he was very terrified and anxious about the whole situation. And as he was getting worried and very concerned about this situation, I started thinking about this passage of scripture found in Philippians chapter 4, verse 6. And it says, "Do not be anxious about anything. Cast your cares upon the Lord and let him be in control of your life." You know, I keep this stress ball in my office, and throughout the day, sometimes I get very stressed out. I take it and I start squeezing it. And just by squeezing it, I'm reminded to ask God to take control of my own problems. And I often will sit down and just say, "God, you know I'm stressed out, I'm feeling very anxious. I need you to be in control today." And that would be my prayer for you today. No matter what's happening in your life, that you would ask God to be the leader of your life and for you to surrender your life, all your worries, towards him and let him take care of those things. I'm Chaplain Kumar, and this is the 1 Minute Devotional.
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1: What is truth? Ever since humans have existed, we've been searching for truth. Today, it's popular to believe that there is no absolute truth. Today's question, what do you worry about?
2: Dying tomorrow.
3: Money has to do a lot with my worries.
2: About my kids, about people pulling out in front of me, about a lot of things. I worry a lot, actually.
1: Jesus Christ said, "For this reason I came into the world to testify to truth." God's word has absolute truth. Here's what the scriptures say. Philippians chapter 4 says, "Do not be anxious about anything, but in everything by prayer and petition, with thanksgiving, present your requests to God." And 1 Peter chapter 5 says, "Cast all your care upon him, for he cares for you." For more of God's truth, visit BibleInfo.com, a public service of the Seventh-day Adventist

0: order to gain your approval, we already have his approval, and so we want to do our good works in order to honor him. We put on the belt of truth, and we ask that the Lord does not allow us to turn to the left or to the right, but that it would keep us focused directly ahead and walking in his truth. We put our feet are fitted with the readiness that comes from the gospel of peace. And with that, Lord, we ask that you would help us to recognize your peace and to let your peace be our guide. We also ask that we would always be prepared to give everyone who asks us for the reason for the hope we have with gentleness and respect, keeping a clear conscience, so that those who may speak maliciously about our good behavior in Christ would be ashamed of their slander. We want to be an ambassador of Christ and carry the message of the gospel everywhere where you are calling us to go. We have our shield of faith, and with it we extinguish every fiery dart from the enemy. With it we say, God, we believe you and we trust you. Would you help us to overcome our unbelief and help us to please you with our faith? And finally, we are armed with the sword of the Spirit, which is the word of God. I want you to know all of those other pieces are for defense. The sword of the Spirit is the only offensive weapon that is listed, and that is because God has called us to fight with the word of God. It's what Jesus did in Matthew 4 and in Luke 4. Every time the enemy tries to give you a lie, you respond, "It is written," and you quote the word of God. My go-to is 1 Corinthians 10:13. Whenever I'm tempted with food, like a hot sign on the Krispy Kreme, have you ever seen that? This is what I say: God, I thank you that no temptation exists except what is common to man, and that you are faithful. You will not allow me to be tempted beyond what I can bear, but when I'm tempted, you'll provide a way out so I can stand up under it. And over all these things, we put on love, which binds them together in perfect unity. So now you are armed with the armor of the Lord. Go out and have a great day.
1: Amen.

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1: What is truth? Ever since humans have existed, we've been searching for truth. Today, it's popular to believe that there is no absolute truth. Today's question, what do you think of being immersed in the waters of baptism?
2: Enlightening feeling, but I never did understand it myself.
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4: It's a symbol. 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
1: Jesus Christ said, "For this reason I came into the world, to testify to truth." God's word has absolute truth. Here's what the scriptures say. In Acts chapter 2, Peter replied, "Repent and be baptized, every one of you, in the name of Jesus Christ, so that your sins may be forgiven." For more of God's truth, visit BibleStudies.com, a public service of the Seventh-day Adventist Church.

0: More about that. And I'm excited because one of our team, Brittany, is going to be leading our studies today. Always enjoy you. And what a great team there is here today. We're glad that you're here with us, too. You're part of our global study group. And we were reading just recently, someone said, when the teacher asks a question, I raise my hand, because we're part of this together, right? Mm-hmm. Well, Stephen writes to us from South Sudan and says, I joined Hope Sabbath School recently.
1: Amen. Amen.
0: My goal is to know the Word of God.
2: Amen. Amen.
0: And to share God's Word with my beloved family. Mm. Please pray for me and for my family on this great journey to heaven. Mm. We are new Christians. And we are grateful to be part of the family of God.
2: Amen. Amen.
0: Praise God. Awesome. Yes. Stephen, thanks for writing to us from South Sudan. God bless you and your family, and keep hiding God's word in your heart. Here's a note from Rolmi in Palau. Does anybody know where the Republic of Palau is?
3: Yes.
0: Yes.
3: In Micronesia.
0: Well, it says a neighboring island to Guam.
3: Yeah. Mm.
0: And Rolmi writes and says, I love Hope Sabbath School because you make it so easy to understand the Bible.
1: Praise God.
3: Praise God
1: for that.
0: Praise God for your ministry. May God bless you all. Well, Rolmi, thank you for writing to us from the beautiful island of Palau. We're glad you're part of our Hope Sabbath School family. Here is a handwritten note from a donor in Missouri. Mm-hmm. One of the United States. And the donor writes and says, I was raised on Hope Sabbath School. What does that mean? Yeah. Well, since I was a little girl, the donor writes, now I'm a grown woman and the word has grown on me.
4: Praise God.
0: I love the way Hope Sabbath School members read the scriptures from different versions and break it down with different explanation. So I pray that this message continues to spread across the world so Jesus can return very soon.
2: Amen. Amen.
0: And a donation of $55.
4: Praise God.
0: We want to say thank you.
3: Yes.
0: That made a difference. Mm-hmm. We're all part of a great miracle. And you said, I want to be part of that. God, what can I do? And your gift, you know who you are. Thank you. And if you'd like to help, go to our website, hopetv.org/hopeSS. Click on the donate button or get the address and send us a note. And we say thank you. May God bless you. Keep praying for us, too. One last note. Anybody here from Guyana? Anybody here been to Guyana? Oh, Travis, I know you've been to Guyana many times. Well, this is a note from Leslyn, who's from Guyana, but living in Texas. Okay. Hello, Hope Sabbath School.
5: Hello. Hello.
0: It's been so enriching since I discovered the wonderful blessing of Hope Sabbath School. Guess how long ago, anybody?
5: A week.
0: 3 weeks ago. I get very excited when I can engage with you.
1: Wow.
0: I always look forward to Hope Sabbath School every week. And it's just been 3 weeks. I'm in Texas, but from Guyana, South America. Leslyn, thanks for writing to us. Have you noticed people, new people, just becoming part of our global family? And we're glad that you're part of our Hope Sabbath School. We'd love to hear from you. Tell us how you're blessed. sshope@hopetv.org. Or I notice a lot of people are putting comments on our YouTube channel. 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Mm-hmm. 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And we'd like to share some of those on our program. 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If you want to learn more about the ministry of the Apostle Paul, including his ministry in Corinth, the letters that he wrote that we're studying, we have a resource called the Acts of the Apostles. Mm-hmm. 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Just click on that, and there's a resource. You can get our theme song, sheet music. You can even get the outline that Brittany will be using.

for our study today. You can start a small group in your area too. But right now we want to sing our theme song, a 3,000-year-old scripture song, and we lost the tune. And we're sorry. But my wife put another tune to Psalm 92, and it says, "It is good to give thanks to the Lord." Let's sing it together.

0: Well, I'm looking forward to our study, Living as Followers of Jesus. God bless you, Brittany, as you lead us.
1: Well, let's have a word of prayer. Heavenly Father, we just thank you so much for your amazing love for us. And we thank you, Jesus, that you came and revealed that love in an even greater way by your life and death and resurrection for us. And we thank you that you didn't leave us alone, but you sent us the Holy Spirit when you returned to heaven, and that we can learn how to be followers of you today. We ask for the Holy Spirit to lead us now as we study your word, that we would all draw closer to you, dear Jesus. In your name we pray.
2: Amen.
3: Amen. Amen.
1: Well, have any of you ever heard of a boy that was raised by wolves? Mm-hmm. It's an interesting story and a sad one, actually. There was a boy who was named Dina Sanachar, or Sanachar, some would pronounce it, who was discovered when he was around 6 or 7 years old by hunters in northern India. They were out hunting in the jungle, and they saw a pack of wolves. And that pack of wolves was a boy who was on all fours, and he was running with that pack of wolves. Mm. And it shocked the hunters. How could this boy be out in the jungle surviving and with wolves, no less? And they watched this for a little while, and they decided they were going to rescue the boy. So they found a way to build a fire by the entrance of a cave, and it caused the wolves to come out of the cave because they were being smoked out. Mm-hmm. They killed all of the wolves, and they rescued the boy. But this boy had grown up a wolf, and so he only ate raw meat. He only walked on all fours, and he didn't speak human language. He only spoke in wolf language. And they took him to an orphanage school, and they tried to re-educate him. And he did live into his 30s, but he passed away never learning to speak. He did learn to walk upright and wear clothes like a human, but he still preferred raw meat. He still preferred the noises that he had learned from the wolves. And it's a sad story, but it kind of leads us to the question of what does it mean to be a follower of Jesus, right? This boy learned to be a follower of wolves. He was raised by them, and it stunted his life. It made him into a different kind of person, and it was a very sad end to his life. But being a follower of Jesus is much different. And so we want to learn, because there might be someone watching today who's saying, I've heard about Christianity, but who is this Jesus? And what does it mean to be a follower of Jesus? And so we're going to learn today that a follower of Jesus is a much more joyful and fulfilling life than ever could be found following an animal, right? And so let's go to one of Paul's letters. We've been going through the letters of Paul in Corinthians, and we're going to go to 2 Corinthians today, and we're going to look at chapter 4, verses 7 and 8. And I'm going to ask Ryan to start us off with our lesson today. We're looking at this topic of followers of Jesus, and something that happens to all followers of Jesus, if it hasn't happened yet, it will one day, is that all followers of Jesus will suffer. And we want to understand what that means. So Ryan, would you please start us off with 2 Corinthians chapter 4, verses 7 through 18.
4: Mm-hmm. Absolutely. I'll be reading from the New King James Version. But we have this treasure in earthen vessels, that the excellence of the power may be of God and not of us. Mm-hmm. We are hard-pressed on every side, yet not crushed. We are perplexed, but not in despair. Persecuted, but not forsaken. Struck down, but not destroyed. Always caring about, in the body, the dying of the Lord Jesus, that the life of Jesus also may be manifested in our body. For we who live are always delivered to death for Jesus' sake, that the life of Jesus also may be manifested in our mortal flesh. So then, death is working in us, but life in you. And since we have the same spirit of faith, according to what is written, I believed and therefore I spoke, we also believe and therefore speak, knowing that he who raised up the Lord Jesus will also raise us up with Jesus and will present us with you. For all things are for your sakes, that grace, having spread through the many, may cause thanksgiving to abound to the glory of God. Therefore, we do not lose heart. Even though our outward man is perishing, yet the inward man is being renewed day by day. For our light affliction, which is but for a moment, is working for us a far more exceeding and eternal weight of glory, while we do not look at the things which are seen, but at the things which are not seen. For the things which are seen are temporary, but the things which are not seen are eternal.
1: Mm-hmm. Thank you so much. Mm-hmm. So team, what does Paul teach us here about suffering, and how does he describe that suffering as a follower of Jesus? Anyone? Gladys and then Elizabeth?
2: Yes, I like that what he says about the treasures in jars of clay. Mm. We are weak as humans, yet God has given us this amazing gift, which is salvation. So I think that that is a beautiful image of God's gift to us.
1: Mm, thank you for that reminder, Gladys. Elizabeth?
3: Yeah, in verse 17, he describes it as our light affliction and talks about how it's just for a moment. It's so fleeting and so minor in the grand scheme of things.
1: Mm. Mm. So one day we'll look back at what we went through on this planet and we'll be like, that only seems like a day or a month or whatever, instead of when we're going through the hardship, we're thinking like, will this ever end? But we have to remember there's an eternal perspective to keep in mind. So thank you, Elizabeth and Rachel.
5: And I would even take that a step further, because Paul actually says in verse 16 that the inward man is being renewed day by day. Mm-hmm. So actually, through this suffering, our characters are being perfected. Mm-hmm. So while it's not pleasant, in some way it's to our benefit.
1: Yeah, that's a good reminder.
0: And I think a key principle, he's not focusing on the suffering. Mm-hmm. He's focusing on Jesus.
2: Yes.
0: And that reframes everything, like we've said, because if you focus just on your suffering, you get discouraged.
1: Mm. Yeah, that's true. Mm. And I think we need to remember that Jesus himself, the God of the universe, chose to suffer for us. Mm-hmm. I think we often think of just ourselves when we're going through a difficulty. We're very self-focused and like, why me? Why am I suffering? Will I ever get over this? Will I even survive? But to remember, wait a minute. You understand, Jesus, because you chose to take on my human flesh and you actually went through the same sufferings that I'm experiencing. You know what I'm going through and you chose to do that. Mm-hmm. And you willingly went through that in order that it will just be temporary for me instead of an eternal existence of suffering.
0: God.
1: So what a blessed hope that we have, even in when we go through the suffering, to remember Jesus and that he understands and he's going through it with us. Mm-hmm. Yes, Puya.
6: And that's exactly the point that I wanted to make, because if Christ himself suffered and all the apostles who follow Jesus suffered, we should not be surprised if we have to go through suffering as a result of following Christ. It's almost guaranteed in a way that the enemy behind the scenes, Satan, is going to do everything he can to attack us, to persecute us, using all means that he can.
1: Yeah, and I think we also need to remember that on this planet, everyone is suffering and will go through suffering, whether you're a Christian or not.
6: That's right.
1: Right? But when you're a Christian, you have hope through the suffering and you have something to look forward to. So I think we should keep that in mind as well. Mm. We're going to keep reading about Paul. And, you know, he went through so much. You can read lists of everything he went through, right? Shipwreck and being beaten with rods. And he was in the sea for a while and he's, you know, so many things happened to him, stoned, things that I don't know that we will experience or have experienced. Was he looking for suffering or was he wanting to suffer? Let's look at one of his other letters in Philippians chapter 3, verses 7 through 11. I'm going to ask Matthew to please read that for us. Philippians 3, verses 7 through 11.
7: All right. And I'll be reading from the Christian Standard Bible. It's Philippians 3:7-11. But everything that was a gain to me, I have considered to be a loss because of Christ. More than that, I also consider everything to be a loss in view of the surpassing value of knowing Christ Jesus, my Lord. Because of him, I have suffered the loss of all things and consider them as dung, so that I may gain Christ and be found in him. Not having a righteousness of my own from the law, but one that is through faith in Christ, the righteousness from God based on faith. My goal is to know him and the power of his resurrection and the fellowship of his sufferings, being conformed to his death, assuming that I will somehow reach the resurrection from among the dead.
1: Mm-hmm. Mm. Thank you, Matthew. So was he willing or did he want to suffer? What do you think, team? Lots of smiles. Gladys?
2: I don't think he looked for it, but he embraced it because of the hope that was promised to him. Mm-hmm. And I love the verse 10 and verse 10 where he says, I want to know Christ and be part of his suffering. Mm-hmm. So if he's going to suffer for the sake of Christ, he embraced it.
1: Yeah, that's a good reminder. Travis and then Matthew.
8: So I was thinking of Jesus because Paul says, imitate me as I imitate Jesus. Mm-hmm. And Jesus in Gethsemane said, if it is possible, take this cup from me. Mm-hmm. But nevertheless, your will be done. Mm-hmm. And here Paul knows, loves God and he loves his fellow brothers. Mm-hmm. And they're more important to him. And if he feels, if his suffering can bring them to Jesus and win souls for the kingdom, he will be pleasing God and he will be loving his brother. And that, I believe, is what motivated him to go through and to face this with joy.
1: Yeah. Thank you, Travis. Matthew.
7: It seems that God had been teaching Paul a lot about perspective and he's understanding and now sharing his perspective on this life experience and the suffering that we say that we perceive versus how much grander the joy and the love and the beauty and the wonder on the other side of all this is going to be. And so for him, it far outweighed in the balance that this suffering was nothing compared to how good it's going to be.
1: I see so many hands, but we do want to look at a couple more questions. And I think more of this will continue to be discussed as we look at the rest of the verses and questions. Mm-hmm. So how should we respond when we suffer? Because we know it has happened to us. It will happen to us when we're following Christ. And we're going to look at a couple verses that kind of delve into this more. One is 1 Peter chapter 4, verses 14 through 17. And I'm going to ask Kylinda to read that for us.
9: I'll read from the New King James Version. If you are reproached for the name of Christ, blessed are you, for the Spirit of glory and of God rests upon you. On their part he is blasphemed, but on your part he is glorified. But let none of you suffer as a murderer, a thief, an evildoer, or as a busybody in other people's matters. Yet if anyone suffers as a Christian, let him not be ashamed, but let him glorify God in this manner. For the time has come for judgment to begin at the house of God. And if it first begins with us, what will be the end of those who do not obey the gospel of God?
1: Thank you, Kylinda. And one more verse before we discuss this further. Elizabeth, would you read for us Luke 6, verses 22 to 23? Luke chapter 6, verses 22 to 23.
3: I'll be reading from the New King James Version. Blessed are you when men hate you, when they exclude you and revile you and cast out your name as evil for the Son of Man's sake. Rejoice in that day and leap for joy, for indeed your reward is great in heaven. For in like manner their fathers did to the prophets.
1: Wow. So how should we respond when we experience suffering as followers of Jesus?
8: Anyone? Leap for joy.
1: Leap for joy. That's not really my first thought, right? When I'm suffering, yes, this is the best thing ever. Ryan, I saw you had a comment.
4: Yeah, it may sound callous to somebody who's in suffering right now, but the quick version is look for opportunities to bless other people in your own suffering. Now, somebody who's suffering, they may hear that and say, oh, you don't know what I'm going through. And it's true. But the larger principle that we've been discussing is that in the light of eternity, this seemingly very significant and difficult thing that you're going through can bless other people and create a much better impact in eternity.
1: Thank you, Derek.
0: And I think it's important, as we've read, I need to ask, is this suffering really because I'm a follower of Jesus?
2: Yes.
0: You know, if somebody gets a speeding ticket racing to film Hope Sabbath School, and they say, oh, Lord, why did you let that happen? And the answer is, because you were speeding. So Peter mentions that, right? Let it not be because of some carelessness on your part. But if you're suffering because you're a follower of Jesus, totally different perspective.
1: Yeah, thank you for that reminder. And Sandile?
10: Someone said to me this past week that I should always remember that Jesus drank the full cup of suffering so that I might take a sip therein. Mm. I don't have to drink all of it, but I just taste a bit of suffering. But he went through all the suffering for my sake and your sake.
1: Wow, what a good reminder. Jesus drank all of the suffering for us. So whatever we're going through is just a tiny portion of that. And so we can be thankful to him because he is with us. He's already experienced it, and he's going to help us through whatever we're going through. And as Ryan pointed out, it's going to be a blessing to others. We can look for ways to be a blessing. And I think of a friend of mine who went through a cancer diagnosis and how her platform for ministry just expanded exponentially because so many people were praying for her and her family. And she was able to share over and over again what God did through that. And so many people, it encouraged me. And every time I would read what was going on in her life, I would be like, wow, look at how God is using her. And so I think it's important for us to remember that what we're going through might not even have anything to do with us, but it's going to bring glory and honor to God and bring more people to him. So we can keep that in mind as well. Now, I want to hear from you, team. Does anyone have a testimony of a time that you went through suffering as a follower of Jesus? I see Rachel's hand.
5: So the summer going to my first year of college, I worked as a colporter, going door to door and selling books in exchange for donations for my student funds. And the maybe not the majority, but many times I would get rejected by people. And perhaps it was, you know, just like a lack of fear or discomfort. You know, there's many people going door to door looking to sell things. So, you know, sometimes I would get a word in, but other times, you know, they would just kind of shut the door, you know, without me being able to say anything. But over time, I got the impression that God was telling me, you know, they're not rejecting you. They're rejecting me. And that actually made me feel more sad, more discouraged than if they had just simply rejected me because, you know, if they would have rejected me, then that's fine. Like, I would get over it. But the fact that they were rejecting the message of God was, you know, an eternal, of eternal consequence to them.
1: So it kind of is like God's giving you a little window into what he feels like when he's being rejected because he wants all of his children to be saved.
0: That's right.
1: And eventually one day, not everyone will. And he's going to have he's going to be heartbroken, right? And so he let you see a little picture of a little portion of what he feels on a daily basis when he's reaching out and getting rejected. And sometimes that can motivate you more to like, oh, I need to try to reach out to more people because I don't want God to feel that rejection, right? I want God to be accepted by others. James, I see your hand as well.
11: In 2010, my Army Reserve unit was deploying to Baghdad. I did 3 months of training. I was on general order number one, which is that it's a very strict set of rules that you abide by when in training for deployment. And then the president at that time ordered the drawdown from Iraq with 50,000 troops returning. So I got stuck on hold on the base, and I was stuck there for 1 year, not allowed to leave the base at all. The only outside contact that I had, the only place I was authorized to go to was a local church. And the elder and his wife would come and pick me up from the base every Sabbath, and they would take me to church, and then I would come back to the base. And for 1 year, that was my only outside contact out, you know. And it was very difficult because the place where they put all of the holdovers, we were all mixed in. So I was on a floor with psychiatric holdovers. And when I entered into the room, the guy told me that was there, he said that there's demons that live in this room. And they come and visit at night. I said, okay. And they just kind of had us all mixed in together. And so that became a very, it was a very trying time. It was a time also where I grew exponentially, spiritually. And the attending church was the highlight. Not something that I took for granted anymore, but spending that time with the Lord And every week was something that I really looked forward to. And the lady who used to pick me up with her husband, she passed away recently, but I have very fond memories of her, you know, in my story.
1: Yeah, so you had a lifeline. It was like God gave you a little lifeline in that difficult experience you were going through. And maybe we can be that lifeline for someone else, right? Yeah. Maybe you'll have an opportunity to help someone in their time of need where you're able to like return that, you know, love that you received to someone else. I'm sure you have. But that's something to keep in mind, too. When we're seeing people suffering, maybe we can be that hand to encourage them or lift them up when they're going through their difficulty. Now, we know that a follower of Jesus isn't just about suffering, right? That's something that will happen. But we're also filled with hope. And we don't just keep that hope to ourselves. We share it with others. So let's look next at 2 Corinthians chapter 5, verses 1 through 8. And I'm going to ask Gladys to read that for us.
2: I'm reading from the New International Version, 2 Corinthians 5, 1 through 8. For we know that if the earthly tent we live in is destroyed, we have a building from God, an eternal house in heaven, not built by human hands. Meanwhile, we groan, longing to be clothed instead with our heavenly dwelling, because when we are clothed, we will not be found naked. For while we are in this tent, we groan and are burdened, because we do not wish to be unclothed, but to be clothed instead with our heavenly dwelling, so that what is mortal may be swallowed up by life. Now the one who has fashioned us for this very purpose is God, who has given us the Spirit as a deposit, guaranteeing what is to come. Therefore, we are always confident and know that as long as we are at home in the body, we're away from the Lord. For we live by faith, not by sight. We are confident, I say, and will prefer to be away from the body and at home with the Lord.
1: So Paul here is sharing that our hope is in eternity with Christ, right? That our hope is Christ. And that we're going to be with him, to be in his presence, right? That's something that we all look forward to, and that and gives us encouragement when we're going through things, because we know one day we're going to be with Jesus, and he's with us right now with whatever we're going through. But one day we will see him face to face, and one day this suffering and the pain that we go through on this earth will be over. But there's an interesting phrase that Paul uses in Gladys's version. It wasn't the same way as it's always read, but it described the experience. But I wonder if someone else has another version that says to be absent from the body is present with the Lord. Does anyone have that version of the Bible? Would you read that for us, Puya?
4: Sure.
1: Just that portion that says that phrase. I think it's the last part of the verse.
6: And I'll be reading from the New King James Version. Let me read from 2 Corinthians 5, verse 6 to 8. So we are always confident, knowing that while we are at home in the body, we are absent from the Lord. For we walk by faith and not by sight. We are confident, yes, well pleased rather to be absent from the body and to be present with the Lord.
1: Now, what does that phrase mean? Because I've met a lot of people, I've studied the Bible with different people, and lots of people have different ideas on what that verse means, and some people think as soon as I die, I'm leaving this body and my spirit is going up to heaven and I'm with the Lord. Is that what Paul is describing here? What does that phrase, absent from the body, present with the Lord, mean? Puya?
6: Well, when we study texts like this, we need to look at the entire big picture view of Paul's understanding of life beyond the grave. If we only take this verse and interpret it, there could be different interpretations. So it's important to look at Paul's entire writing. And in other places like 1 Thessalonians chapter 4, Paul clearly outlines his understanding that we will get to be with the Lord when Jesus returns. Right? If you are alive when Jesus returns, you will be transformed to meet the Lord. But if you die before Jesus returns, you will be asleep in Christ until he returns, and you'll get to be with the Lord physically. So Paul's understanding is to be with the Lord, you have to pass through that death. So he's not talking about the timing of being with the Lord as immediately following after dying, right? But he's talking about the nature of the surety of being with Jesus if you live your life for him When he comes, you will be with him.
1: Mm-hmm. So our hope is eternity with Jesus and immortality with Jesus, but it doesn't happen as soon as we die. It's going to happen one day. I saw Kai Linda had her hand raised as well.
9: I was thinking it also has to do with where your focus and purpose is. Mm-hmm. So if someone's running a marathon, right, if their focus is on their body, then they're like, why am I taking this other step? I'm in pain. I'm exhausted. But if your focus is on something that's, you know, greater or more present, like I'm going to accomplish this task, then your purpose drives you to keep going. And so sometimes when we are suffering for Christ's sake, you can just look at the earthly, the immediate, the physical thing that you're going through. But then if you can transform your thought pattern to actually what is the eternal or that heavenly perspective that can help you, you know, deal with the pain of being suffering for Christ.
1: Mm. Yeah, that's good. Perspective is important. And I liked the verse that Puya brought up in 1 Thessalonians 4, talking about the timing of when we'll receive immortality and be with Christ. And there's another verse in Corinthians, actually, that I want us to just look at because many people have this question. So let's actually look in 1 Corinthians chapter 15. And I want to look at verses 51 to 53 just to bring clarity to anyone who is trying to understand this. So 1 Corinthians 15, 51 to 53. Rachel, do you have that for us?
5: Yeah. And I'll be reading from the New King James Version. Behold, I tell you a mystery. We shall not all sleep, but we shall all be changed. In a moment, in the twinkling of an eye, at the last trumpet, for the last trumpet will sound, and the dead will be raised incorruptible, and we shall be changed. For this corruptible must put on incorruption, and this mortal must put on immortality.
1: Mm-hmm. Mm. So we hear at the last trump, and that's a reference to Jesus' return. That's when we're all given immortality, those that believe in Christ. Whether you've died and you're raised and you're given a new body, an immortal body, or whether you're still alive and you see Jesus coming in the clouds, you're given immortality as well. And then we all go to heaven with Christ. So our hope as followers of Jesus, as living for Jesus, is in Jesus' return,
6: right? Mm-hmm.
1: And spending eternity with him.
7: Yeah. Mm-hmm.
1: And that's when we'll receive immortality and we won't have to experience the suffering of this mortal body any longer, right? Mm. So that's our hope. Now, have any of you had an opportunity to share the hope that you have in Christ with someone else? I'd love to hear an opportunity that God gave you and how you were able to share that with someone else. Mm. Anyone? Travis?
8: So I had the privilege of sharing with someone that I had purchased some things from here back a couple months ago. And I just started talking to him about Jesus and what he's done for me. And I started sharing him encouraging Bible verses in the morning. And he just wrote to me and said, I get up in the morning and I'm reading magazines. What do I have to do so that I can start reading my Bible? Because it just sits there. Mm-hmm. And I was just so thankful that I could share with him through my experience, because there was a time when my Bible just sat on the shelf. Mm-hmm. Mm-hmm. And so I was just able to share with him. And he just sent me a message back just a couple days ago. He said, God sent you to me at the right time. Mm-hmm. And I thought, praise God. So it was just great to share and reintroduce him, hopefully, prayerfully, into Bible study so that he could be encouraged and God can work in his life as well.
1: Praise God. Thank you for your testimony. I see a couple other hands, Puya and then Zandile.
6: Just last week, a friend of mine asked me if I could do a if I could share the Bible study over Zoom with some Christians in Malaysia. I haven't met this group of people, but my friend said, hey, they really want to study the Bible, so would you be available? I looked at my schedule, and on the day that he asked me, I said, I'm only available at 10 a.m. Prior to that, I have meetings in the morning. He said, sure. And I turned on my Zoom at 10 a.m., and it was actually 10 p.m. in Malaysia.
1: Wow.
6: And yet these group of Christians were so excited to study the Bible. Wow. We studied till like 11:30, which was, you know, very late for them. Mm-hmm. But they were like, hey, it's okay. We still want to study, and let's do this more often in the future. Mm-hmm. What I learned is that there are many people around the world who are hungry to learn about the Word of God. And even if you're not able to go physically to, you know, other places, if you pray and ask God to lead you to people who are wanting to study, you can study through Zoom, WhatsApp, you know, the internet. There's so many ways that I think God can use us today to share this message of hope.
1: Thank you, Puya, for that testimony. And Zandile?
10: For me, it was, I have a patient I had. He was 92 and his wife was 85. So when I first went in there, they were a nice, lovely couple. I was taking care of the husband. And unfortunately, the husband passed away sometime in December. But the wife, she was like a prayerful lady. Every time she saw me with my Bible and she was like, oh, you go to church? We started talking and we'll pray together. But when she lost her husband, they called me at work and told me that I no longer have the case. And I called the wife and sometimes I call her or text her and she's like, yeah, you can come over. We can have some tea or talk about life. And I've been able to connect with her, like about Bible, about God, and about what happens really when we die. And she has been a blessing to me in as much as I believe I've also been a blessing to her. And just to see an 86-year-old woman opening up, wanting to share life experiences and God with me has been a blessing.
1: So you can see in these testimonies, if you know Jesus and you're a follower of him, there's people out there, they don't know him and they don't have the hope that we have. So team, remember and actually ask God, like Puya said in the morning, ask God, Lord, who do you want me to share this hope with? And like Travis, he met someone he was buying something from and he started encouraging him through text. And then like Puya, he's like, I'll do a Zoom Bible study. And then Zandile was able to take care of the husband and then minister to the wife. So God has thousands of opportunities for us to share that hope. So let's not keep it to ourselves. Let's ask him to use us to share that. The next part of our study is looking at how followers of Jesus are called to holiness. Now, holiness is a topic that many people have misunderstood, or sometimes we have this idea that we have to be perfect, right? So let's look at what the Bible says about being a follower of Jesus and what that means in regards to holiness. And do we need to make ourselves holy on our own, or how do we become holy? So let's look and see what the Bible says. And Paul has a lot to say about it. Let's go to 2 Corinthians chapter 6, verse 14 first, because he kind of gives a caution here. 2 Corinthians 6, 14. I'm going to ask James to read that for us.
11: Sure. And I'll be reading from the English Standard Version. Do not be unequally yoked with unbelievers. For what partnership has righteousness with lawlessness? Or what fellowship has light with darkness?
1: So many times we hear this verse in reference to dating and engagement and marriage. But when I was looking at it this time, I thought about, well, what does it mean to be yoked? And back in biblical times, and even in some parts of the world today, they use oxen and they have a yoke, like a wooden piece that goes over two oxen's heads so that they can pull a heavy load. Instead of using machinery, they can use animals, right? And they can carry a plow or they can carry a wagon or whatever needs to be carried. And many times when you have two oxen, they're going to be pulling, but if one starts going this way and one starts going that way, they're not going to go anywhere, right? Unless one of them is a little stronger than the other one, right? But otherwise, it's just going to be a standstill. So oxen are often used for work. So not only in marriage like we often think about it, but also in our labor, in our work, we should make sure that we're united with people who are going in the same direction as us, which is heavenward, right? Not people who are just merely looking for earthly treasure or earthly pursuits, but that we should look for people, if we're going to be in close relationship with them, whether work or building a family like marriage, right? That we should be careful that the people we're uniting our lives with intimately, that they are also united with Christ. Because otherwise they're going to try to take us a different direction that will not be heavenward, right? So that's something that I was just reflecting on as I was looking at that verse. Derek, I saw you had a comment.
0: So I appreciate you saying it's broader than just like a marriage. Just yesterday I had lunch with someone who was in business with another person, and the other person just wanted to make money and would cut corners. And while he was wanting to honor God and everything, and there was constant friction. So now he's working with a Christian business person who not only gives him permission to share the love of God and honor God, but actually wants him to do that. So I think your point is well taken. It can, there are many different relationships where I need to ask, and for me a simple question, can I honor God in relationship with this person? Whether it's a contract with someone to do something or a relationship, whatever. Can I honor God? And the, if the answer is no, back to courting, if I'm courting someone, the answer is no, break off that relationship, right? But if I can honor God in whatever the relationship is, then I know God is directing my path.
1: So we definitely need to ask God for wisdom.
0: Right.
1: Let's continue on what Paul has to say about holiness and some truth that he has to share in 2 Corinthians 6, verses 16 through 18. Ryan, would you read that for us?
4: Yes, I'll be reading from the New King James Version. And it says, "And what agreement has the temple of God with idols? For you are the temple of the living God. As God has said, I will dwell in them and walk among them. I will be their God, and they shall be my people. Therefore, come out from among them and be separate, says the Lord. Do not touch what is unclean, and I will receive you. I will be a father to you, and you shall be my sons and daughters, says the Lord Almighty."
1: What a beautiful truth. So what do you learn from that passage, team? Yes, Rachel.
5: You know, I actually have a story to go along with this. Several months ago, my husband and I were invited by our neighbors to have a gathering, just to kind of hang out and talk. And it was at one of our neighbors' house, but many other neighbors attended. So we went, and it was on Friday evening. So it was actually coming to be Sabbath soon. So we attended the gathering, but soon after we arrived, everybody had brought alcoholic beverages, we realized. Just as here it says that you're the temple of God, you know, we knew that's not something that we wanted to partake of. So initially we had gone into the gathering wanting to make friends with our neighbors. We just have been feeling convicted to make friends with them and do them good, and minister to them. But once the gathering turned into a way that we knew it was no longer Christian, we didn't think we could have that influence on them any longer, and we didn't want to be influenced then in turn to partake in anything that wasn't Christian-like. And it just reminds me of something that one of my favorite authors says. She says, the only time we should be mingling with unbelievers is when we seek to do them good. So it was just kind of a lesson and just kind of like a story to go along with what it says here in the verse.
1: Yeah, so there's going to be situations where we're trying to reflect Christ, bring that hope, and then there's going to be times where maybe we realize it's not going to be the best environment for us to do that. People aren't open, or whatever's going on is something that is not Christ-like or something that Christ wouldn't want us to participate in. So it's going to call for wisdom, right? To know when to stay, when to leave, where God wants us to be, because he has people that are hungry for him everywhere, right? So I think that's where we have to ask the Holy Spirit to guide us in each of those situations. But it is important to remember that we're not living for ourselves, right? We are the temple of God. He doesn't just live in a building somewhere. He lives in our hearts. And everywhere we go, we want to be able to take him with us and be able to show that love and light to others. Now, let's look at a couple other places where the Bible talks about holiness, and other writers in the New Testament talk about this besides Paul. Actually, two of the closest disciples of Jesus, Peter and John, they were in that inner circle of three disciples that were the closest to Jesus. We're going to look at what they have to say. So let's go to 1 Peter 1, verses 13 through 16. And Elizabeth, would you read that for us? 1 Peter 1, 13 through 16.
3: I'll be reading from the New King James Version. "Therefore, gird up the loins of your mind, be sober, and rest your hope fully upon the grace that is to be brought to you at the revelation of Jesus Christ. As obedient children, not conforming yourselves to the former lusts, as in your ignorance, but as he who called you is holy, you also be holy in all your conduct, because it is written, 'Be holy, for I am holy.'"
1: Thank you, Elizabeth. And then 1 John 3, 1 through 3. And Travis, would you be able to read that for us? 1 John 3, 1 through 3.
8: And I'll be reading from the New King James Version. Behold what manner of love the Father has bestowed on us, that we should be called the children of God. Therefore the world does not know us, because it did not know him. Beloved, now we are children of God, and it has not yet been revealed what we shall be. But we know that when he is revealed, we shall be like him. For we shall see him as he is. Mm. And everyone who has this hope in him purifies himself just as he is pure. Mm.
1: Mm-hmm. Both of these are beautiful passages and so encouraging. I especially appreciate John's perspective that we're children of God, right? And it's amazing the love that he's lavished on us. Mm. And as we spend time with him and experience that love, it changes us, right?
6: Right.
1: Because many times we get the idea that maybe a preacher or maybe someone we were raised with told us, well, that's not what Jesus would do, so you better change or he's not going to accept you. Or they give us that idea if they didn't say those words. Mm. You can't come to church like that, or you can't come in here like that. But here we see John's perspective is the more time you spend with Jesus, the more you're going to be like him. And one day when you see him face to face, you're going to have his character, like you're going to be just like him, right? And so that's a refreshing perspective if you grew up with a harsher one. And I think it's important for us to remember that we're not saved by our holy living, but because we're saved, then we're called to live in a different way, because mm-hmm. we want people to see Jesus, right? Mm-hmm. And we want people to be called to Jesus through our lives. We want people to see something different, that they would want to know Jesus, right? Not that we're just like everyone else, because, well, then what does Jesus have to offer, right? Mm-hmm. So James and Ryan, I see you both have comments.
11: In the call for holy living, I like how Paul puts it. You know, in the military, when you hear these three words, prepare for movement, everybody's ears perks up. There's an actionable item that's going to be executed. Paul gives that same call here. He says, prepare your minds for action. Mm-hmm. And then he goes on to speak about holy living. Prepare for action.
1: That's a good reminder, James. And Ryan.
4: When we think about this idea of holy living, I believe a person does not know how bad they are until they come to Christ and they try to live a good life, because we come to Christ and maybe we want to be good, and then maybe we walk off and we think, okay, thank you, Jesus, thank you, now I'm going to do well. And then you fall right back into sin. The bend towards sin, the fact that it is so native and inherent within us is only experienced by trying to live a Christly life. Mm.
1: Mm-hmm. Mm. So we realize how much we need him, right? That's an important reminder. Travis, it seems that you have something to say. No. Okay.
0: So I just want to say in response to that, while that is true, Paul, who also said the things I don't want to do, I do, and the things I want to do, I don't do, says if anyone is in Christ, he or she is a new creation.
8: Amen.
0: And so when we totally surrender to the Lordship of Christ and we see him working in us, I think scripture says, to will and to do according to his good pleasure, we just go, well, this is the miracle of God, because like Ryan said, I know where I'd be if I was trying to do this by myself.
2: Mm-hmm. Yes. Mm.
0: But it is possible, Christ in me, the hope of glory, that something totally transformational happens.
1: And it's a daily walk, right? It's not a one-time thing, a one-time decision to follow Jesus, but just like in any intimate relationship, whether it's a parent-child or a husband-wife, the more time you spend together, the more you start to act like each other, talk like each other. The more time we spend with Jesus, the more we become like him. Mm-hmm. And he's going to keep transforming us. And one day we'll look back and be like, well, I used to do that, but I don't do that anymore. Wow, look at what God did, right? And we'll be able to share how Jesus did that in our lives to help someone else struggling with that same area. So let's keep that in mind. Now, the last part of our study, looking at how to be a follower of Jesus. We've talked about how followers of Jesus suffer, but everyone suffers, but we have hope. and we can share that hope. And then we've learned about how Jesus is calling us to a holy life, but he does that work in us if we're willing.
0: Amen.
1: And then once we have that walk with Jesus, we're rejoicing in him. Mm. And we're going to look at a few verses. Let's go to 2 Corinthians 7, verses 4 through 7. Paul's sharing about how he's rejoicing and what reasons he has for that. Kylinda, would you read that for us?
9: I'll read from the New King James Version. Great is my boldness of speech towards you. Great is my boasting on your behalf. I'm filled with comfort. I am exceedingly joyful in all our tribulation. For indeed, when we came to Macedonia, our bodies had no rest, mm-hmm. but we were troubled on every side. Outside were conflicts. Inside were fears. Nevertheless, God, who comforts the downcast, comforted us by the coming of Titus, and not only by his coming, but also by the consolation with which he was comforted in you, when he told us of your earnest desire, your mourning, your zeal for me, so that I rejoiced even more.
1: So Paul receives a message, right, from Titus, who went to the Christians in Corinth and who Paul is writing to, and he hears good news. He hears that his first letter made a difference in their lives.
6: That's right.
1: That they actually took it to heart and they repented and they turned to Christ and they experienced the unity that they weren't having before, that they actually believed the truth instead of the false teachers, and they actually repented of their sins and they actually wanted to follow Jesus, right? And that brought great joy to Paul, even though he was going through physical suffering, to know that what he was experiencing was actually making a difference, that his words of encouragement, of trying to correct in a loving way, like we read or studied about last time, it was making a difference in their lives. Mm. And that gave him great joy. Mm. Now, in other places in his writings, he talks about rejoicing always. Mm-hmm. And many times you hear that, how can you rejoice always? But when you have that hope in Christ, mm-hmm. your hope is in him and spending eternity with him. And so he gives you that joy even in difficult situations. And there's many stories in the Bible we could turn to where we see that in real life, right? And one I think of in particular is when Paul and Silas are in prison, right? They're in prison. They've just been beaten on their back. How many times they're in, shackles, they're stuck there, and they're singing. And they're telling people about Jesus, the other inmates, and they're praising God. And then there's an earthquake. Mm-hmm. And they actually, through their testimony, bring about the salvation of the jailer and his whole family. Mm-hmm. Just because instead of complaining and crying out, God, why me? Why am I going through this? They're praising God. And through that praise and rejoicing, a whole family is saved, and probably many of the prisoners as well, even though it doesn't tell us about what happened in their lives. I'm sure that seeds were planted. And so just think about how whenever you're going through a difficulty, if you choose joy instead of bitterness, what kind of seed you might be sowing in someone else's life, right? That will bring about joy and hopefully eternal life for them as well. So let's keep that in mind. Now, just as we wrap up our lesson today, does anyone have a short story, a very short story of a time where you experienced that joy in the Lord and maybe you shared it with someone else? Anyone have a short story? Yes, Elizabeth.
3: I can just think back to the COVID-19 pandemic. I was living in the United States and my parents had moved to Asia, and we were separated for almost a year because of the pandemic and couldn't travel between. And at the time, that felt like suffering, you know, being separated from my family. And but God allowed me to experience joy in that time. He allowed me to live with some relatives who I got to connect with and have a lot of fun with during that time. And then after that separation, the reunion with my parents was even better. So I could see God working through that time of suffering to an extent, and was able to be joyful through it.
0: Beautiful.
1: Thank you for sharing. And I think most of us watching here probably went through that pandemic in different ways. And I know different countries made it more restrictive than others, but we all went through some sort of isolation or change to our daily living that impacted us, whether it was physically or mentally. But finding ways to connect spiritually was very important to get us through that time, right? Mm. And so that's important for us to remember, because I'm sure that there will be trying times yet to come, but keeping our hold on Jesus and following Amen. Him, instead of like the boy at the beginning of the story who was following the wolves and became basically like a wolf, we should keep our eyes on Jesus, the author and perfecter of our faith, who for the joy set before him endured the cross, scorning its shame, and sat down at the right hand of the throne of God. We should consider him who has suffered everything for us so that we would not grow weary or lose heart,
0: Amen.
1: Right?
0: Amen.
1: So let us keep that in mind as we're following Jesus. Mm. We will suffer. We have hope. We can share hope. And we can rejoice in the Lord.
0: Amen. Amen. Thank you so much. What an encouraging message. And I'm excited to hear people like Brittany just quoting the scripture, filling her heart with the truth of God, and most of all, with the love of God, that we can live in this world as followers of Jesus. Let's pray. Father in heaven, thank you that what you want to do in us and through us is more than we could ever imagine. Mm. Not to earn your love, but because you loved us first, and we love you too. Lord, let that miracle happen, we pray, in Jesus' name. Mm. Amen.
8: Amen.
0: Well, thanks for joining us for Hope Sabbath School. You say, God's got great plans. Yes, he does. Take what you've learned and go out and be a blessing to those around you.

The Winterset Seventh-day Adventist Church presents Carols by Candlelight this Saturday at 6 p.m. Caroling will be followed by a soup supper. The event is free, and everyone is welcome to join in fellowship as we celebrate the birth of our Savior, Jesus Christ. That's Carols by Candlelight in Winterset with the Seventh-day Adventist Church, 903 West Summit Street in Winterset.

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1: With SRN News, I'm Mary Rose. The U.S. military says it disabled two Iranian oil tankers and destroyed a third after Iranian missiles targeted U.S. Navy warships. No American personnel were injured. U.S. negotiators

0: Correspondent Richard Boyd reports.
1: The House passed a bill barring federal funding for colleges that join certain commercial boycotts of Israel. Republicans say it protects Jewish students and preserves study opportunities in Israel. Most Democrats opposed the measure, citing First Amendment concerns. GOP leaders say the vote draws a clear contrast with President Trump's support for Israel and efforts to confront campus anti-Semitism. Richard Boyd reporting.
0: Parts of the Midwest and Mid-Atlantic are bracing for severe weather over the Labor Day weekend. Forecasters say heavy thunderstorms are possible from Michigan to Delaware and will largely impact the same area that was drenched on Thursday and left about a half a million customers without power. The severe weather threat is set to shift further south Sunday. This is SRN News. Texas Republicans want to change divorce law.
2: The state GOP has released a list of legislative priorities, and one of them involves changing how two married people separate. In a statement, the party says, quote, marriage and strong families are the best protection for children. We call for an end to no-fault divorce. When a marriage breaks down, family law proceedings should respect 50-50 equal parenting presumptions in the best interest of children. The Texas GOP is also promoting covenant marriage. Michael Harrington reporting.
0: For the first time in nearly a century, Orthodox Christian monks have returned to Estonia. The new Karakala Orthodox Monastery is the first established by the Estonian Apostolic Orthodox Church in decades. Monks spend their days in prayer, work, and welcoming visitors. Church leaders say they're seeing growing interest in Christianity among young Estonians after decades of Soviet-era religious oppression. This is SRN News. Federal regulators are opening a probe into Tesla and brake pedals. Bill Alexander reports.
3: They want to know if Tesla's new steering wheel-free taxis comply with safety rules. A day after the company began offering rides in the vehicles, the National Highway Traffic Safety Administration said it was looking into whether Tesla was in full compliance with federal rules in deploying so-called cyber cabs in Austin, Texas, given that the two-seater cars lack steering wheels, mirrors, and brake pedals.
0: Elon Musk has sent dozens of his self-driving cyber cabs lacking those automotive basics onto the streets of Austin, Texas. He's confident Americans will take to the new technology, getting over any fears of leaving the driving to someone or someone else. Musk plans to introduce the self-driving cyber cabs to cities all across the country. More details at srnnews.com.

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1: Welcome to Wonders in the Word, a radio ministry of amazing facts. For thousands of years, millions of people have found hope, truth, comfort, and new life in this book of books called the Bible. Experience the power of these sacred pages today as we join international evangelist and president of Amazing Facts, Doug Batchelor, as he highlights wonders in the Word. In today's presentation, Pastor Doug shares his personal testimony how the Bible transformed his life in a message titled, The Richest Caveman.
2: I'll be sharing aspects of my testimony this morning that I've not shared before. And since the book first came out in 1985 or 86, it's been translated in 10 languages. Of course, a lot has happened. That's 19, 20 years ago while it was still in the writing process. And there is always a risk when someone is sharing their personal testimony that you could make an individual appear bigger than life. And I'm praying that Christ will be held forth through this. I share some of the various things that I've been through, because I've made a lot of mistakes, hoping that you'll know in spite of those things, God can still reach us and use us. But I also want to be very real and not make things bigger than life. Everybody wants happiness. I think that's one thing that we all share in common. But the places and the way that people look for happiness varies greatly. You know, you've heard me mention earlier in the program that I'm tickled when I check out of the newsstand to look at the supermarket tabloids. And sometimes I've just laughed out loud as standing in line. Now, I know that you don't read them, but how many of you will admit you read the headlines when you're checking out? But you know one reason that these are some of the most popular magazines in North America? Is because they are principally dealing with the lives of the rich and the famous. And somehow people believe that if they could experience these lives vicariously. They believe the illusion that happiness comes from fame and fortune. That's why many of these TV programs that deal with the rich and the famous are so popular. And people want to marry a millionaire. Who wants to be a millionaire? If I could be more popular, more beautiful, I'd be more famous. And it's really a fantasy. It's an illusion. I was raised with an unusual perspective because of the family God placed me in. My parents were very unusual and driven people. Two more opposite people I don't think ever got married. You've heard the expression, opposites attract? Yes. Never is that more true than with my parents. My mother was Jewish by birth. My father was a Baptist. My mother was born in New York City, was very sophisticated in that way. My father was an Okie, born in Oklahoma, came during the Dust Bowl to California. She was a Democrat, the head of the women's lib movement in New York City. My father was a redneck Republican. I mean, they were just so completely opposite that those that knew them just marveled that the marriage lasted 6 years. My mother was in show business, and my father was in the aviation business. I'll start more specifically with Dad. A very unusual man. His father died when he was 7 years old, left his mother pregnant with three other younger brothers. My father was the oldest, and he learned as a young boy to work very hard during the Depression and was very, very poor. They used to save string. I mean, just to give you an idea of how things were growing up. During World War II, Dad did manage to get some education and got himself flight instruction. He entered World War II as a pilot, a flight instructor, and finally went overseas, was there during D-Day, and has a number of interesting stories he could tell. After the war, he wanted to continue working with aircraft. He began to buy and to sell airplanes. When I lived with Dad growing up, he had the mansion, Miami Beach. I was born in Burbank, California, but Dad moved his business to Miami Beach, and then for years had a mansion on an island, one of the Sunset Islands in Miami Beach, and all the toys, a Learjet. This is one of my dad's Learjets. He's had several over the years. At one time, he didn't know which one to buy, so he bought three and tried them out, and then sold the other two at a profit. And raced cars and had the Rolls Royce and all of the toys that millionaires are supposed to have. We had the butler and the maid and those things. Now, my life would go through very dramatic changes. When I was living with Mom in New York City, where she moved, it was so different from when I was living with Dad in Miami Beach. And then they'd send us to live with Grandma and Grandpa, who were very poor most of their lives in California. And my brother and I went through some very radical shifts as we went from place to place. Mom and Dad both married several times, and we got sent off a lot. Every member of my family, my brother, my mother, my father, my grandparents, has all been in national headlines at some time or another. I don't have time to tell you all about it, but I have an unusual family. Happiness doesn't come from things in this life. My memories of Dad, 90% of the time, I'd see him briefly in the morning on his way to work, and he'd always come home intoxicated, and he'd drink himself to sleep every night. What profit is it if you've got all that money and you're miserable? On the other side of the equation, Mom and Dad, very different. I was born in California, but when they divorced, they both took off different directions. Mom moved to New York City. She was involved in show business. My mother was a very talented, and if you don't mind my saying so, a very beautiful woman. And I guess I took after Dad. She was pretty much self-taught, a high school dropout, but she learned to play the piano, the guitar, was a lyricist, started writing songs for Elvis Presley. And some of you remember that name. Any of you remember Andy Williams, Frank Sinatra, and anyone, Frankie Avalon? And she was writing songs for some of those people back then. She was an actress in mostly small parts in big movies. Any of you ever see The Ten Commandments? I think she was a slave. Greasing the Stone. And whenever we watch it with the kids, we say, there's Grandma! And then she's gone. So she was an actress, but never very successful in that field. Her real success came as a film critic. She was a successful songwriter, a playwright, and a film critic. She replaced Rona Barrett on Good Morning America, and she was the president and founder of the Los Angeles Film Critics Association. You recognize, of course, Muhammad Ali, Cassius Clay, and do you still remember George Burns? This is Mom. These are all black and white, just because she had a mural where they were all done in black and white. It's the only way I got them. Sylvester Stallone. I got one color picture here, and I remember this. I was there when this picture was taken. It's Mom and the Three Stooges. Now, that is the original Moe and Larry. They had replaced Curly, had passed away, but I got to meet them. And they're all 70 years old at that time, and still very funny. And so, Mom was famous. She knew a lot of these people, and growing up, my brother and I knew a lot of these people. Falcon was my older brother. My father named us both after airplanes, and I was named Douglas after the DC craft, which isn't so bad. I could find my name on a keychain, but my poor brother, my father named him Falcon after, Falcon Fanjet or something like that, and he grew up with the name Falcon Bachelor, and he got teased a lot in school because he was already small from cystic fibrosis, and he had flaming red hair. We didn't look at all like each other, but same Mom and Dad. Brown eyes, freckles. I've got blue eyes, no freckles, no hair. Well, we grew up in New York City and lived on 51st Street on the east side, 81st Street on the west side. I've only completed formally the ninth grade, but I went to 14 different schools, and several of them were boarding schools. My parents would send me off frequently to boarding school. Sometimes they'd send us off to summer camp because my mother was so driven to be famous and my father was so driven to make money that my brother and I just seemed to get in the way. I went to Catholic school. I went to military school. First military school I went to was Black Fox Military Academy. And I understand Donald Trump went there too. And I was 5 years old. You can tell folks wanted to get us out of the house. And again, I went to New York Military Academy when I was 11 years old till 13, and I went to Jewish schools. I went to two different Catholic schools, a number of public schools. Matter of fact, and this is another picture of me in New York Military Academy, and you know one thing I remember is that I was probably happier there at New York Military Academy than I was at several other schools. And you know why? I think it's because it was the first time I'd really had structure and discipline in my life. And I learned something, that you cannot be happy without self-control and discipline. Now, for those of you who are parents and some kids who might be listening, I went to another school when I got into trouble and I was in and out of jail. I went to another school when I was 15 years old, called Pine Hinge. It was an experimental school in Maine for kids who had trouble adapting to normal education, and it operated on the principle that you can't force a young person to learn. You need to just put them in an environment where they're exposed to things and they'll teach themselves. So I went to a school that was the strictest school in North America, New York Military Academy. It's the elementary school for West Point. Strictest school in North America. And I went from there to the most liberal, unstructured school in North America. Where do you think I was happier? Several young people attempted suicide at Pine Hinge, and the school closed down, I think, the year after I left. It's interesting that the parents would send me to religious schools, but they thought they had better academics. And you know something? If young people are raised without believing there's a God, I don't see how they can be happy. Because I'm convinced you can't be happy if you don't know something about where you came from, what you're doing here, and where you're going. And I didn't have these basics. I started thinking about suicide when I was 7 years old. Seriously, I used to wonder what the best way would be to kill myself. And part of it, I think, also has to do with a broken home. You know, I get phone calls every now and then from people asking about suicide, and I say, suicide is one of the biggest mistakes anyone could make, because you destroy all your options. And if you think suicide is going to remove your problems, what it does is it permanently seals your problem with no alternative. As long as you're alive, Solomon said, a living dog is better than a dead lion. Where there's life, there's hope, right? Amen. And so I just kept putting it off, and praise God. I mean, the Lord, I know many times the Holy Spirit said, I've got a plan for you, not today. I ran away from home, first time when I was 13 years old. Have been in reform school for brief periods of time because I was in trouble. One time I got arrested and I wouldn't tell them who I was because I'd rather stay in jail than go back home again. I was so unhappy. And last time I left home, I was 15 years old when I ran away. Hitchhiked up to Boston. Father said, I'm through with you. I don't know what to do with you. And began to break into homes. Now I was a burglar, not for entertainment, but I needed the money. And I became a thief, and I was stealing cars, and I was stealing televisions, and I had a part-time job as a security guard. I would guard places at night, and I'd steal during the day, because if you walk out of a house at night with a TV, you look suspicious. But if you do it during the day when the people are at work, they think you're just moving. And so this is how I was living. And then a friend of mine, who was into these Eastern religions, he knew about my day job. His name was Jerry. And I said, you going to turn me in? He said, no, Doug, I don't need to turn you in. He says, God sees what you're doing, and your karma is going to get you. And not long after he told me this, I woke up in my apartment in Boston, and my door was open, and my television was gone. And my radio. And I was really mad. I called the police right away. I wanted them to track down. I felt they'd invaded my privacy. I wanted them to catch these thieves. And just everything was going wrong. And I said, man, what convinced me may seem strange. It was a little thing. I didn't quit stealing cold turkey. I tapered off. I used the patch. But I was at someone's house, and I stole a box of Krusty's instant pancake mix. Any of you remember that? It was the whole wheat variety. And I did it because, even though here I am a hippie, you know, and I'm drinking and smoking and taking drugs and LSD and staying up all night, but I only eat whole wheat because the other stuff's not good for your health. And so I steal this box of pancake mixes. It's the whole wheat variety. And on the top of the box, it was stamped $1.19. This is before the days of the barcode. The little blue circle. Any remember that? Stamped on top, $1.19. That same day, some friends went through my place. I had a brand new jar of Tang instant breakfast drink. They took the jar, they drank the whole thing, and there by the empty jar was the lid stamped, and it said $1.19. And I looked at the pancake mix, $1.19, and I thought, crime doesn't pay. There must be a God. Once I realized there was a God, I really began to search. And while I was there in Boston, I began to explore a broad spectrum of different religions. I've come to learn a Christian is not a follower of Christians. A Christian is a follower of who? Of Christ. And people will let you down. Jesus will never let you down. And so I began to get into a lot of the more exotic religions, and I started looking into some of the New Age religions. I looked into Buddhism, and my mother was wishing I had stayed with Zen Buddhism, and Hinduism, and Transcendental Meditation. And I would sit by the hour and meditate and try to be at one with the God in me. And my dad came to visit me one day, and I was big shot. I said, "You want? Let me buy you dinner, Dad." And I said, "I got my own apartment now," and I was showing him all this stuff, and he was so discouraged. He said, "Doug," he says, "you're throwing your life away." He says, "You need an education." He says, "You know your brother's sick. I've got a stepbrother, John, Betty, who worked for Dad until Dad died." And he said, "Falcon's sick." He said, "If you ever want to work for me, you've got to get an education." He said, "I found a school. You're going to love this." He said, "This is a school on a boat." He says, "There's girls. You sail around the world. You get to see the sights. You water ski. You scuba dive." He says, "Give school one more chance." He says, "You're going to love this." And he was pleading with me. And I just couldn't tell him no. And so I said, all right. And so he was so excited. He took me right then to the airport. I don't know who he paid, but he got me a passport and a passport picture within a few hours. And he took me to the airport. He flew with me to Milan, Italy, where the boat was parked, docked, handed me over with a smirk on his face. And then I found out I'd been duped. This school that he made sound so good was actually a very unusual, exclusive school. It was called the Flint School Abroad. They took away your passport. They said, basically, if you run away in Turkey or some of these countries, you get arrested. They put the fear in you. They said, "There's nothing anyone can do. You're going to rot in jail." The captain took me for a walk one day, and he said, "Bachelor, what do we need to do to get you to cooperate?" I said, "He wants to negotiate." I said, "If you let me go home for Christmas break, I'll behave between now and Christmas, 2 weeks away." Only model students got to go home for Christmas. He was so anxious to get rid of me. He walked right from that conversation. He said, "Is that a deal?" I said, "That's a deal." He walked, he called my dad, woke him up, because it was time zone. He said, "Mr. Bachelor, we've got good news. Doug has shown remarkable progress, and we think he's going to be ready to go home for Christmas." My dad was so happy. So I behaved for the next 2 weeks until Christmas, and I stood watching, washed dishes and did my job and went to class. As soon as I got on the airplane flying home, I said, "You will never see me again," and they never have. I bought a beer and a pack of cigarettes, and when I got back to Florida, Dad took the family snow skiing, and he was so happy that I was doing better at school. I thought, well, I'll go on a vacation with the family before I run away. So after we got done skiing in Canada, I sold everything I owned to my brother, who was a very shrewd businessman, to get as much money as I could, and I took off hitchhiking to California. While I'm out there on the highway, I prayed, because I became desperate. And I asked God for four things. I said, "Lord, I know I'm a sinner." I didn't even know how to pray. I remember my Jewish parents taught me a Jewish prayer, and I didn't even know what it meant. Baruch atah Adonai Eloheinu melech haolam. So I didn't even know how to pray. I could say Our Father, going to Catholic school, or Hail Mary. But I just prayed from my heart. I said, "Lord, I know you're there. I know there's a God. I know I'm an awful person. Will you forgive me? I needed forgiveness. And will you help me?" And I said, "Lord, please, I need four things." I said, "I need a ride to where I'm going, 2,000 miles away. See, please give me a ride. Please help me get some food. I'm hungry. Please help me get some money. I'm broke." And the fourth thing, I prayed the Lord would give me a ride with somebody normal, because I kept getting picked up by these lunatics, you know? So I said, "Lord, give me a ride with someone normal." As soon as I finished praying, right there on Interstate 40, the next vehicle stopped. I'd been there 8 hours. As soon as I finished praying, he stopped. It was a white van. He picked me up. He took me 2,000 miles to the door of where I was going in California. He fed me all the way out. I didn't ask him to. He gave me $40 when he dropped me off that I didn't ask for. I should mention I also did not ask for him to preach to me all the way from Oklahoma to Palm Springs, California. I just wanted a ride, but the Lord sent a born-again Christian. And he was preaching to me and reading the Bible and sharing it with everybody along the way. And this fellow was really aggressive about sharing his faith. And I kind of had to listen to him. You know, I'd be sitting there and he'd be preaching. I'd be thinking, yeah, right, But I really believe the Bible was a fairy tale. I mean, who can believe these stories about Adam and Eve and Noah and the ark? And my mom had always told me in this, most of the schools I went to, that this was just fiction. So now I moved up into the mountains, into a cave, way back in the hills above Palm Springs, California. My brother came to visit me once, and I lived there a year and a half like a hermit. And it was a long way out of town. I used to have to climb from Palm Springs to this mountain that was over 4,500 feet and then back down the other side. Very rugged, steep, dry, dangerous terrain. Several people died up there in the time I lived there. But I had a lot of experiences I can't share. But the real miracle is, while I was living up here, somebody had left a Bible in the cave. And somebody asked me one time, was it a King James Version? Did the Gideons put it there? You know, the Gideons put them in all the hotel rooms. They want to know if now they're going to all the caves everywhere. The Gideons. Well, as I began to read the Bible, I finally picked it up one day, and I didn't understand everything I read. When I read through the Old Testament, I got through Matthew, Mark, Luke, and John in the New Testament, and I didn't understand a lot, but I found a version of the Bible maybe a little simpler, and two things became very clear to me. One, I was a big sinner, and that Jesus was a big Savior. It also became clear to me that God had a plan for my life. In the time that's surpassed, and I'm just making a lot has happened since then till now. Some people think Christians can't have fun. You know, they say, oh, I'd like to be a Christian, but you know, you don't have any fun. And you can't drink and use drugs and all these things and all those sins. I have so much more fun now as a Christian than I ever had before. A few years ago, I went back up to the cave when Micah, firstborn son, was 7 years old. And went visiting. He's swimming there in the pool. It was freezing water that day. And I brought a Bible back up there. I just had felt impressed. I wanted to leave a Bible in the cave because of the way it had changed my life. And I'll never forget that experience. That was such a wonderful trip. It was just, Mike and I, it was amazing. He made it. He was 7 years old then. And it is a grueling hike up these desert mountains. Back in 2001, Karen and I were doing meetings in the Philippines. And we got some tragic news that Micah had died in a construction accident. And you know, that was probably one of the hardest things that I ever went through, that we went through. But it helped me to realize in a special way how much our Father must love us, because losing our firstborn son like this creates such a vacuum in your life. And you think about it every day, and it hurts every day. You never stop thinking about it. You never completely get over it. And then you think that God so loved the world that he willingly gave his only begotten son, that whoever believes in him might not perish but have everlasting life. You know, in the years that have passed, I was present when my brother died. Falcon asked me to pray with him before he died. Karen and I came back from meetings in Russia. And the mom was in a coma. She died from bone cancer. A few years later, back in 2003 or 2002, Dad passed away. And so we've lost all of the immediate family. For the record, I never received a penny, a photograph from my father's estate since he's died. I could have gotten all mixed up in all that dispute, but the Lord says, Doug, I've called you to preach the gospel. Amen. And I keep remembering that scripture. What profit is it if you gain the whole world and you lose your soul? You know, real happiness comes from who? From Jesus. Amen. And I would like John to close this broadcast by beginning that song, and even if you don't get to finish, we want to go off the air with this message, I'd rather have Jesus. Friends, is it your prayer this morning to say, Amen. I'd rather have Jesus? Father in heaven, help us to make that decision, to put Jesus first in our lives, to accept him as our Savior, knowing that he has a great plan for each one of us. And any who are watching, if they've not made that decision, may they come to Jesus just as they are today. We pray in Christ's name. Amen.
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1: I don't understand. Why did this have to happen to me?
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3: Hello and welcome to Raw Questions, Relevant Answers, a program where we're taking questions from young people that we received on Facebook and online dealing with heavy heart issues. I'm excited to have today two friends of mine as co-hosts of the program, Michelle Dukemas, who's a college professor, and Mark Payton, who's a freelance filmmaker. Today's topic is family. Issues that happen within the family, family matters. So I'm going to go ahead and dive right into our first question. This is from a 15-year-old female in Tennessee. This is the question. Why do parents shelter their teenagers so much from the world when they know we are going to encounter it after high school? Wouldn't God rather have us experience it while our parents have us under their control and can help us through it? Doesn't he realize that when it all hits us, it can hurt us? Why would he let those people do that to us? Heavy question.
4: Yeah. So here's the first thing. The first part of the question is, why do parents do this? Okay. And there's a lot of reasons why parents do it. Some is probably out of a sense of wanting control. But there's a lot of parents who genuinely just want what's best for their kids. Mm-hmm. You know, and when a parent has grown up, they've seen all the bad stuff happening in the world, and they see all the things that people can get involved in. They want to keep their kids from that. And that's totally not only understandable, but very good. The problem comes in, though, when a parent is a little bit too scared of those things. And what ends up happening is that there's a kind of sheltering that happens that backfires. And I think one of the biggest things from my experience that I've seen is that lovingly showing your children what principles are while giving them freedom to choose at age-appropriate times, of course, is one of the most effective recipes for success. Because then a young person has the ability to make their own decision against these things. But it really has to be focused in love and on how it's communicated.
5: Yeah. You know, think of the first time that humanity fell into sin and temptation. God gave his children a freedom to choose in the Garden of Eden, right? They had this tree of the knowledge of good and evil. They weren't supposed to go there. And he didn't stop them, though.
4: No.
5: He didn't cut them off from it, but he did caution them.
3: Yes.
5: You know, there were things. They weren't supposed to be hanging out around it. They weren't supposed to be there alone without each other. But when they violated that, they fell into that temptation.
4: Mm-hmm.
5: Some of those safeguards were there as safeguards. He didn't cut them off for them temptation, but he didn't want them to be overly tempted and in a wrong situation.
4: Mm-hmm.
5: And there is something that's appropriate. I believe our parents should try to not let us be in situations that we can't handle, that are going to be unhealthy.
4: Mm-hmm.
5: And so that balance, though, can be difficult. And sometimes parents, meaning well, may shelter too much.
4: Yeah.
5: I remember feeling like that as a child at one point. I thought, man, why don't I get to do what other kids do and watch this and do that and whatnot? And I'm not going to do that to my kids.
4: Mm-hmm.
5: Looking back, there actually was some wisdom at that age. It wouldn't have been good for me to be exposed to certain things. On the other hand, you're right. If you never learn how to handle and interact with the crazy things in this world, that can actually open up to more temptation later.
4: Yeah.
3: I think it's one of those situations where there's very good intentions but poor execution. And in many situations, they probably are regurgitating the way that they were taught. And I think we all need to kind of come from a fresh perspective when we're in leadership of understanding the principle of self-governance, of liberty of conscience, that we give information to people, but we give freedom to make their own choices, and particularly for our kids. They actually nailed this. I was so impressed with the way the person phrased the question that wouldn't God rather us experience it while our parents have us under their control so they can help us through it? And that's exactly right. That's self-governance in a sentence, that you're given freedom to make your own decision, but it's in a situation where you can actually be given mentorship and correction when a wrong decision is made, and you can talk through the thought process that led to this decision.
5: Mm-hmm. Yeah.
3: What was it that you, and not just what were you thinking as like a shaming approach, but what were the thoughts that led you into making this decision, and how can we make a different decision going forward? Because what we're really hoping to do is train them to think and reason for themselves when confronted with a decision, as opposed to sheltering them from any bad choice, teaching them how to make the right choice when conflicted or tempted to make a wrong one.
4: Yeah.
3: That's a really, really big deal. Do you have something else before we move on?
4: This is a quote from the book Education that's super relevant. To direct the child's development without hindering it by undue control should be the study of both parent and teacher. Too much management is as bad as too little.
3: Wow.
4: So they're both bad. The effort to break the will of a child is a terrible mistake. Minds are constituted differently. While force may secure outward submission, the result with many children is more determined rebellion of the heart.
3: Wow.
4: While under authority, the children may appear like well-drilled soldiers, but when the control ceases, the character will be found to lack strength and steadfastness. Having never learned to govern himself, the youth recognizes no restraint except the requirements of parents or teachers. These removed, he knows not how to use his liberty and often gives himself up to indulgences that prove his ruin.
3: Wow.
4: So this, I think, comes as a strong warning to parents and teachers, especially, to really prayerfully seek how to do this and how to put this into practice.
3: Wow. Super, super important. The topic of self-governance is just big. Second question. We don't have an age for this one, but how can I come to know God in a way that isn't influenced by the family relationships that have hurt me in the past? This is actually something we addressed in a former episode of how can I try to see God in the right way whenever the people that God intended to show me what he is like failed me in their role. Any thoughts on that?
4: Yeah, I think one of the biggest things is, again, getting back to the Word of God. I don't think we can overemphasize this point. Stop looking to people. Stop looking to people. Look to God. Look to the goodness and love of God. Look to him as he defines himself in this book. This is your safety. Any looking at parents, teachers, pastors, whatever, no matter how good they are and how smart they are, they're not God.
3: They can't be our only judge, right? God gave them to us with the intentional objective to be the object lesson of what he's like. Mm-hmm. They're meant to be there for us to see, but don't let that be the only, you know, means through which you make that decision.
5: Yeah, you know, a big principle with this is that we are not defined by our past. We're affected greatly by those things. But I wouldn't want anyone to walk away feeling like just because you grew up with a certain family environment means that for life, that is your destiny.
4: We
5: have a choice.
4: We do.
5: And we have a choice in God's word, like you said, to go and to find these things, to develop an identity of our own, the identity God has for us, regardless of that background.
4: And in a very practical sense, it takes defining how we've been hurt. Honestly, if we don't recognize an issue, we're not going to be able to address it.
3: Right.
4: The first stage is really is taking a look at what has hurt us and how has this defined in our minds the view of God and comparing that to the Word of God and saying, does this line up?
3: Yes.
4: If it doesn't line up, throw it out.
3: Yeah, this is the amazing thing. The question itself shows that this individual has an awareness that many don't in this situation, right? Many wrestle with poor views of God because parents failed them or family members failed them. Not as many know why. So the fact that this person recognizes this is a sign of great maturity and that God is already granting wisdom that will lead to freedom, right? Because you need to know what a problem is before you can deal with it. And I think that's amazing. I'm very grateful that God has given them that perspective. Last question here is, when there's a divorce in a Christian home, how can you handle it and be grounded in Christ? This is from a female who's 26 in the state of Illinois. I grew up in a home where divorce took place. My parents were three or four when that happened. Now, it was not in a necessarily Christian home. It was somewhat of an unchurched home to some degree for me. But the question is, how can you handle it and be grounded in Christ? It's even harder in that sense because there's a sense of moral understanding and accountability where it's just shunned. It's not approved of. It's not something that one would want in this sense. And what do you do? Like, first of all, how are other church members going to view me? That's part of the pressure you contend with. How are they going to view my parents? How do I make sense of life? Like, I'm ending up in two different places. There's a lot of weight on a person as a young child that they didn't ask for, that they're just inheriting. And so the question is, how can you handle it and be grounded in Christ we need, it depends on how young the person is, I guess, in this stage, but if they're a teenager, we desperately need to be seeking the Word of God for ourselves and seeking a communion with God to fill in those voids where we're going to have emptiness and vacancies. One of the common threads that happens in divorces is sometimes the children are wondering, is it my fault? Am I somewhat responsible for what's going on? So there can even be shame, unnecessary shame, that we may be feeling because of this, that can cause us additional difficulties as well. But there's a God in heaven who hasn't failed us, even when our family has. If it was because of a moral shortcoming on mom or dad's behalf, God didn't do that. And God's love is unfailing. It's not divorced. It's not separated. It's not divided. He has always been faithful to mom. He's always been faithful to dad. He's always been faithful to me. And if there's no one else I can talk to, he's safe and I can trust him.
4: You know, I want to come in here with another example. I had a friend named Vera Onkoba. Last year, she passed away. She was 36 years old, and, you know, she had a freak. Her heart just stopped. You know, she was driving to work one day, and it just stopped. The next day, she came back. Her heart stopped again, right? But she went through this situation in which she got really hurt. Her heart really got hurt at one point by somebody. And she described how she got over it was that she came to God every day and he was her counselor. That he came to her and she would come to him and just pray and just pour out her heart to God on a daily basis, telling him what she'd gone through and asking for his healing and then going to the Word of God. I've never met a person who loved the Word of God more than she did. Like some people, like they know the Word of God or they believe in the Word of God. She loved the Word of God. And she was so kind to everybody, so compassionate, so giving of herself. And I think that came and how she related to God, how she came to him and was healed by him. God has promised to heal the broken in heart, you know? And I think when we go through those things, when we go through, maybe it's divorce in our family, or maybe it's some other difficult situation, I think it would be good if we did that same thing, going back to God and just pouring out our burdens before him, laying them down and asking him for healing and learning what he's like. And through that process, I think we'll find healing.
5: You know, with this, it's a sad reality that divorce is not just for non-Christians. And I believe that a reason for that is because Satan is angry. The family is meant to be a representation of God. We have all these marriage and family illustrations of God's love for us. And so, of course, Satan is going to attack that. And so if someone is watching and you're like, well, I have a Christian family, how did this happen? Realize we have an enemy who's out to destroy, especially families. And it may not be that your family is evil or bad, but they're struggling too. They need your prayers. We need that healing. All of us need that healing that God gives. That's the only way to heal the brokenness that happens because we have an enemy.
3: And a lot of this starts because there's some form of brokenness that mom and dad individually are grappling with. And it helps us to understand going into relationships whenever we get to make that decision. When we grow up in divorced homes, we realize the ramifications of some of those environments. And it's an intrinsic motivation to bring our brokenness to Christ to ensure that we don't continue that pattern. And that's certainly a big burden of mine, is I want to be made well to ensure that I don't end up in the same position or putting my children in the same position that I went through. And I think it's a privilege for us to be able to have access to a God who literally makes all things new. We're told in Revelation chapter 21 that he says, I make all things new, and my promise to do so is true, and it is faithful. You can take it to the bank. If you have further questions you'd like to ask us, you can go to our Facebook page, RQRA3ABN. We'd love to hear from you, and we'll see you on our next program.

0: pray for others as well. In Ephesians chapter 6, Paul says, "Pray also for me, that whenever I speak words, words may be given to me." And you know, that's exactly what we need to do for one another, is to pray for others, just as Paul asked his disciples to pray for him. I don't know what kind of trinket or little jewelry that you have in your life that can remind you and point you to somebody that you love, but I'd encourage you to pray for them every single day. I'm Chaplain Kumar, and this is the 1 Minute Devotional.
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3: Hi, mission friends. Welcome back to yet another mission adventure. Longtime missionary and field director Arnold Hooker has navigated well over a dozen countries during his term of service, and as expected, this has not been without incident. In this episode, he will tell us two stories. The first is called Home Witnessing. The second is called God's Protective Hand. Some of you might wonder, how could you possibly minister to people if you are in your home and are unable to go out? Well, Arnold had a plan for that. Listen how God used him while at home when he asked God for help. Here is his story.
4: I was out sweeping my porch one day in a city called Siem Reap. And in Siem Reap, I had to do a lot of work inside during the week sometimes, and I wanted to get a little exercise. But as I was sweeping my porch and thinking about how I might reach people, I asked the Lord if He would send someone or put someone in my path that day, even though I had to stay in the house all day. As I was contemplating finishing the prayer and contemplating finishing up sweeping, I thought I was hearing things, a voice above me or beside me or from some direction said, "Are you a Christian?" And I looked around and there was nobody in the courtyard with me. I was in a locked courtyard. I just kept sweeping, thinking I must be hearing things. And again, a voice came, Are you a Christian?" And I looked up at that point because my ears found the direction from which the question came, and it came a little louder. And I looked up and there was a young man on the fence between the hotel and my property where I was renting. And he was up there picking flowers to take to the pagoda to give to the Buddha there as a present or as a gift. I asked him what he was doing, and he said, "I'm picking flowers for a gift for my God." And I said, "Are you interested in Christianity? Because I don't really know much about Christianity. I'd like to know." And so I spent about the next half hour giving him a lesson on what Christ was to me in the most simple terms I possibly could. And he said, "Wow, I really need to check into that." And I had told him that God doesn't require of us gifts, only our heart. And we don't have to give him anything to appease his anger or anything like that, but only just trust him and have faith in him. So after spending about a half hour talking to this young man, he said he had to go. And I don't really know whatever would have come of that, only that I do know that I gave him enough information to make a decision for or not for Christ. Sometimes the Holy Spirit has to work and add to it, and others need to tell him about Jesus. But this young man left knowing far more than he did when he had called me. I was outside again about 2 weeks later, sweeping again, and I heard the same exact thing. Same thing. "Are you a Christian?" Same wall, different person.

0: God was able to use this technique for folks picking flowers up on the wall to ask me if I was a Christian, and then I was able to share with them. And it sounds like a story that is almost like not true, but my wife and I can assure you that it's very true. We have had many such occurrences where someone just comes to us when we can't go out to them for whatever reason, and able to share with them about the love of Jesus Christ. Also, at the same home, I was able to share with my landlord, who was not a Christian, and I gave him steps to Christ. And I gave it to him right inside the gates of my own home. When we couldn't possibly go somewhere, God would send people to me. So I just wanted to let you know that sometimes in the mission field, all you have to do is just ask for God to send you someone. I'm encouraging people to do that. My wife and I recently moved to Tennessee, and we have packages delivered to us quite often. And sometimes those packages are from Federal Express or from the UPS man or from the mailman. And I actually asked if I could have a different delivery man each time of the Lord so that I could have a chance to give them literature. And God has opened up to where I've had more than 20 delivery people, and they change all the time. I've had people tell me, this isn't even my area, but for some reason they sent me here. And I knew why they sent them here, so I could share with them a book or a magazine or a Bible or something to get them started thinking about their salvation. So thank you for listening to my story. Remember, you're a missionary wherever you are, and just ask God to send you people if you're too busy like I was in those days in Cambodia. Thank you so much for listening, and God bless you. Bye-bye.
1: Have you noticed how many opportunities God puts in front of us, even in situations where we least expect it? In Arnold's second story called God's Protective Hand, he recounts an incident he and his wife had involving a taxi driver and a civilian. How did God provide protection and guidance at just the right moments? Let's find out.
0: Today I'd like to tell you a story of how God can protect his missionaries. Sometimes in the mission field, you get accused of things that are beyond your control or you didn't do. I was just in Nepal with a missionary and Diane, my sweet wife. And we were riding in a rented taxi. We opened the door into traffic on the left-hand side of the road, which would be just fine in America, but they drive on the opposite side, so they put the door right into traffic. And a motorcycle taxi with a rider on behind hit the taxi door, and the motorcycle flipped and threw the rider and the driver down the road about 10 or 12 feet. The driver landed, and I believe the passenger landed on him for a second and then hit on her back and tore her clothes. And of course, the traffic noise was making the noise, and the policeman started whistling, and the taxi driver started saying things we couldn't understand. And we feared that maybe we had hurt someone very badly. The taxi driver, when he came to his senses, sort of what had happened, because we all didn't realize what had happened for a few seconds, the driver of the motorcycle got up, and someone helped him pick his motorcycle up, but the lady was still laying on the ground. The motorcycle driver was in shock, and he had hurt one of his hands. The lady on the ground had tore her dress and had scratched her back, and some people got her up and sat her on the curb. But there was a crowd gathering, and the taxi driver knew that he better get them out of there, because if a crowd gathers too much, then the people will start almost like rioting towards the taxi driver. So he said, I must take them to the hospital. So they got in his car, and they both went to the hospital, and someone said, oh, we'll watch your motorcycle. The taxi driver said, we're going to a certain hospital to us, and you should come. So we knew that we could be in trouble here, so we flagged another taxi driver down and had him follow the other taxi to the hospital. They omitted these two people. We were worried about the lady because she had hit her head, and while they were both wearing helmets, seemed like she had the helmet, it had either come off or something. I can't really remember, but because it happened so fast, and then we left the scene of the accident really quickly. When the next time we saw her, they admitted her and him to the hospital, and they were giving them, the lady, some x-rays and CAT scans, and also the man. We were there for about an hour, and they said they're stable. We won't have the results of the CAT scans back for a while, or MRIs. I guess they were MRIs, but I'm not 100% sure, but they wanted to get the results back from the MRI or the CAT scan, whichever they had done, and x-rays. So in the meantime, the police called the taxi driver, and the taxi driver said, we need to go to the police to sort this out. So we had been in other countries so many times, and we figured Nepal was going to be much the same way. We were summoned to the police department. As we went into the police department, we went into a room, and people that had been at the accident were already arguing in the police department. A man that we didn't know, we found out later, he owned the taxi company that was the motorcycle taxi company. And then we also found out later that the woman whose husband was the taxi driver was already arguing our case, that they were maybe going too fast or whatever. And so they were just arguing back and forth at a loud roar. And I moved away because I didn't know what they were saying. And I came back in. And as I came back in and sat down, a policeman on my right, a fellow with lots of stripes on his uniform, I could tell he was an important officer. He said in perfect English, he said, do you understand the rules of Nepal? And I said, no. And he said, do you understand what you did was wrong? And I said, no. We didn't know that what we had done was wrong. And he said, then you're free to go. You are not, by our rules, you must know the rules in order to follow the rules. And you're a foreigner and you don't know the rules. So therefore, this will have to be worked out between the taxi driver and the taxi driver company for the motorcycle taxi and for the people who had gotten hurt. And we felt badly because we had caused the accident, but we were free to go. But we wanted to tell the officer we would like to try to pay for the woman's dress, and we would pay some on the hospital bill if it wasn't too expensive. The officer took us aside and told us what we should do, and so we returned to the hospital, and we went to the hospital administrator's office, and we said, hey, we'd like to pay rather for the hospital bill. And we were afraid it might be $100,000 or something, which we couldn't help with. But it ended up being about $400 US, and we had brought extra emergency monies with us, and we paid for the doctor bills for the woman and the man, and the taxi driver had fixed his car himself, and the motorcycle was fixed for just a few hundred rupees, which was very little money, maybe about $10 US, and they had it all worked out, and we were free to go. It's just like God, you know, you worry. I was sitting there in the police department thinking, oh man, they may be going to take us to jail or something. We don't know, because if we hurt someone. But God made it so that the people were not hurt badly, even though they landed on pavement, flew off their motorcycle, and flew through the air. I actually saw the lady land on the other man and then land on the road. God had it worked out to where she was not hurt in her head or in her body. She had some scratches, and they wouldn't let us pay for her dress at all. They didn't want any money. They were very gracious to us. And we believe that all of it was that God is in control and that He cares about us. So we drove away that day knowing we had done our best, but also God had done very much for missionaries. And we realized that God watches over His missionaries all over the world. Sometimes the story doesn't turn out so good, but He's still there, and He still teaches lessons through our ignorance sometimes, and He still answers prayers today. So God bless you today. I hope that you've enjoyed this story and that you will think about becoming a missionary yourself. God bless. Bye-bye.
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3: When we pray, it is essential that we have an attitude of repentance. Much emphasis is being given to God's forgiveness. Indeed, without His forgiveness, we are lost. Now listen, when God created the earth, He created oxygen before there was anything that would need it. In the same way, He covered this earth with forgiveness before there was anyone who said, "I'm sorry." We are not kept alive by breathing, but by oxygen. However, the way we get oxygen is by breathing. In the same way, we are not kept alive spiritually by repentance, but by God's gracious forgiveness. Yet it is by repentance that His forgiveness is activated in our lives. This is why when we speak of the importance of the forgiveness of God, we should always at the same time point out the importance of repentance. Repentance must always be accompanied by confession. It's strange how some people are willing to confess but not to repent. Other people say they have repented but they're not willing to confess. The Bible is clear that we are to confess our faults to each other, and as a result we will be healed. If we continually wrong someone and don't confess, it will finally boil over, resulting in broken relationships, the foremost of which is the marriage. There are husbands and wives who fight all the time. The situation will often go from bad to worse because there is never any confession and asking for forgiveness. This is why I have found that when a couple is about to break up, one or the other will often say, "Well, I never loved him or her anyway." A person says this because at that point, all they can remember are the many wrongs that were committed and never sincerely made right. Now you might think, "But why bring it up again? It's over now. Why do I need to ask for forgiveness? The other person knows I'm sorry." Friend, that can be a false assumption. The truth is, the other person may not know or believe we are sorry. So the wrong is filed away, and sooner or later it will come back to haunt and will increase the pressure every time there's a falling out until at last comes the final blow that destroys the relationship. When I was a little boy, we used to go barefoot most of the summer. Once in a while, I stepped on a rusty nail. A rusty nail leaves a puncture wound. A puncture wound tends not to bleed. As you know, bleeding actually serves to clean a wound. And so, when I would step on a rusty nail, my folks would have to take me to get a tetanus shot. When we wrong each other, even if it's by accident, the wound we leave must be cleansed. The Bible says if we confess our sins, He's faithful and just to forgive us our sins and to cleanse us from all unrighteousness. When we have wounded our spouses or family members, it's not enough to think, "I know I was wrong, but I won't say anything. It'll only make it worse." That may depend on what we say. Many men are afraid if they admit they were wrong and ask for forgiveness, their families will lose respect for them. The reality is just the opposite. It's amazing how the carnal heart tries to avoid humbling itself and admitting it's wrong. When we ask God to forgive our sins, we often say something like, forgive my sins, or perhaps, forgive my sins and mistakes. Or even sometimes we pray, Lord, if I've committed any sins, please forgive me. One day Jesus was passing through Jericho and was confronted by a blind man. When the man heard that Jesus was going to pass by, he began to call out, Jesus, Son of David, have mercy on me. At first the people tried to quiet him. The blind man was embarrassing them. When Jesus sensed what was happening, he asked for the blind man to be brought forward. You can imagine it in your mind's eye. The blind man was led to Jesus by some friends. There, standing in front of Jesus, the Lord asks him a strange question. What wilt thou have me to do unto thee? Now, the first question that popped into my mind was, Lord, why are you asking him that? Isn't it obvious? Can't you see the man is blind? But here's a point that's basic to prayer. Prayer does not so much tell God what we need. He already knows what we need. Rather, prayer is the admission of our own need. What does this have to do with the way we ask God to forgive our sins? Oh, everything. Our inclination is to avoid responsibility. That's the nature of the carnal heart. Many times when we ask God to forgive our sins, we may be saying in effect, Lord, I know you're sensitive about sin. I recognize I'm a sinner. But frankly, I'd like to talk about something else. So if there's anything about me you think ought to be changed, please forgive it so we can get on with our conversation. And yet from the Lord's side, when we ask him to forgive our sins, he has a question that we need to answer before we go on. Which ones? There's a good reason for this. Often when we ask God to forgive our sins, we don't include all of them. There are sins we do not consider important. Or if we know that what we're doing is wrong, we often will rationalize and continue to hang on to some sins. For example, one of the sins that we often try to protect is the sin of temper. You probably know of people who have lost marriages or a relationship with children or even their jobs because of their bad tempers. One person told me they had prayed and prayed about their temper, but it didn't seem to do any good. I knew what the problem was. The entire problem of temper was not being brought to God. That person wanted a little temper for themselves. You know the prevailing attitude of not wanting people to walk on us. How many times we ask Jesus to forgive our sin, but not all of it? 90% maybe? You know, you might need a little temper for a rainy day. Now, a person might complain that I'm trying to put them on a guilt trip by asking them to confess specific sins. They may think that confessing generic sin would be all that's necessary. But friend, we need to put sin in its worst possible light. That's the only way we can ever get serious about it and let the Lord give us victory over it. If you go to a doctor and he says you have some common ailment that will go away in 24 hours, you're relaxed. But if the doctor tells you that what you have is life-threatening, your attitude is entirely different. Sins we hang on to are definitely life-threatening. And we need to put them in their worst possible light and take 100% of them to Jesus. Then we will know the meaning of the promise that if we confess our sin, God is faithful and just to forgive us and to cleanse us from all unrighteousness. Our Savior is a full-service Savior. When we ask him to forgive our sins, we must mean all our sins, each one. We're talking about pride and selfishness and bitterness and resentment and lust and the lack of self-control and the like. When we have the true attitude of repentance and confession, it will bear real fruit in our lives. A person who is praying that the Lord will forgive him of the same sin year in and year out needs to discover what's really wrong. A person who has let the Lord give him an attitude of confession and repentance will not be dominated by sin. The promise in Romans 6 verse 14 is that sin will no longer have dominion over us. An attitude of repentance that's accompanied by confession is probably the single most important component of the Christian life. We need to study how to overcome sin. But we need to learn first how to get out of sin once we fall into it. This knowledge will actually give us the key to how to be overcomers. I hope that that you understand that attitudes are not something on the surface, but they're something deep down inside. Attitudes are what we stand for and who we are. I may be simplifying it, but I believe that our characters are, to a large extent, the sum of our attitudes. And this is why when we really begin to understand what prayer is all about, we must address not just the things we do, but we must address our attitudes. It's a person's attitudes that make him do the things he does. I don't know what the greatest burden of your prayers might be at this moment, but I would suggest, if you're not already concerned about your attitudes, now is a good time to start. And don't worry about everybody else's attitudes, but zero in on your own. When we get down to understanding the priority of prayer, we will begin to understand that prayer is not something we do for God, but something that God does for us. Prayer is the umbilical cord of the Christian life. Prayer is where the Christian life is conceived and where it is sustained and nourished. Now you might be wondering, if you have to have all the right attitudes in just the right amounts before your prayers will be effective. And if that's so, you might feel that you might as well give up right now. But don't give up. Please don't be discouraged. The answer, once again, is prayer. You see, prayer makes more prayer effective. Godly attitudes are a gift that the Lord has for us, but we must request them. Godly attitudes are what it means to be, and as such, are the priorities of our prayer. I would like for you to look into your own prayer life and to ask yourself the question, what kind of prayer do you pray? Have you been praying only to get? Why not now pray deeper? Pray to be. Pray that God will give you the attitudes that will change you and give you the new heart that the Bible has promised to give to each of us. Oh, Holy Father, we're thankful for prayer. And God, we know that prayer must begin with a spirit of repentance. And so we pray that you will give us that spirit of repentance, that you might begin this wonderful work in our lives. Amen.
4: 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I would just like to thank you for listening to KPOG Radio.

0: What is truth? Ever since humans have existed, we've been searching for truth. Today, it's popular to believe that there is no absolute truth. Today's question? How important do you think it is to forgive others?
1: Well, it depends on the actions.
2: 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You can't carry a grudge around all your life.
3: Yeah, I think it's really important. I think if you don't forgive, you might get sick after a while, just carrying all that bitterness.
0: Jesus Christ said, "For this reason I came into the world to testify to truth." God's word has absolute truth. Here's what the scriptures say. In Matthew chapter 6, Jesus said, "Your heavenly Father will forgive you if you forgive those who sin against you." And Ephesians chapter 4 says, "Be kind and compassionate to one another, forgiving each other, just as in Christ God forgave you." 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

0: Saul, chosen of the Lord, great, mighty, wise, and just King of Israel, approaches and sits upon his throne. Long live the King!
1: Long live the King!
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3: Jonathan, come and stand by my side, here at my right side.
4: Yes, Your Majesty.
3: At my right now stands my eldest son, Jonathan, who is heir to the throne of Israel, upon which I now sit. By the laws and customs of ascension, he shall be your next king. There is among us, however, a man who aspires to be king in his stead. He plots, he lies, schemes, he even murders. He will stop at nothing to become king. This I shall prevent with your help. Every one of you shall do all in the power of your position as members of my court to bring this man's plots, yes, even his life, to an immediate end. That is a command. This aspirant to the throne of Israel is but a lowly man. He started life as a shepherd, a poor shepherd, who has, by sinister, diabolical means, won the heart of my daughter Michal, and is my son-in-law. I command you, all of you, to hunt down and kill on sight David, son of Jesse.
4: But father, surely...
3: There is no exception to this. You, Jonathan, my son, are included. I order you to kill David on sight, without quarter or mercy.
4: David.
5: Prince Jonathan, what brings you here?
4: I've been looking for you. I wanted to find you before any of the others did.
5: I'm honored, Your Highness.
4: Why, aren't we still friends?
5: You're my best friend, Jonathan. I love you, respect, and honor you above all other men.
4: You sounded so formal.
5: And you, Jonathan, my friend, sounded so stern and unfriendly. Well, so cross, I was worried lest something had come between us to threaten our friendship.
4: Oh, no, David, nothing like that shall ever happen. But, David, you must hide immediately.
5: Hide? From whom?
4: The king, all his court, everyone. They're all out to kill you.
5: Kill me? Why?
4: My father is angry and has ordered your execution.
5: But why?
4: Oh, I wish I knew the answer. But he is openly out to get you. Claims it's to prevent you from becoming king instead of me. Although I'm sure it is simply because God no longer can bless him. The evil one completely controls his every thought and action.
5: Was there anything I can do to help?
4: Yes, hide. Hide quickly, where no one will find you until I've had a chance to talk with father and plead for your life. Oh, please, David, please.
5: As you wish, Jonathan.
4: I'll talk with father tonight. Oh, surely I can persuade him to revoke the order. We'll meet right here in the morning. Agreed?
5: Agreed, my friend.
4: Oh, thank you, David, thank you. See you in the morning.
3: But why do you plead for David's life? Know you not that he seeks the throne that rightfully belongs to you?
4: I ask only, father, that you remember the many things David has done to preserve the honor. Oh, yes, even the life of Israel. He has many times literally risked his life and wrought great salvation from the Philistines. He has never done anything, not one thing, against you or Israel, and you know it, father. What terrible guilt would rest upon you were you to murder the one whom God himself has chosen to be his anointed.
3: Well, you plead eloquently, my son, and you are right. As the Lord liveth, David shall not be slain.
4: I'll tell David the good news.
3: It is good, good to have you back, David, my son.
5: It's good to be back, Your Majesty.
3: You led the army to a mighty victory against the Philistines.
5: Now, the victory was the Lord's, Your Majesty.
3: Yes, but the people acclaimed you the victor.
5: The Lord blessed my efforts, that's all, Your Majesty.
3: Yet the people praise your wisdom and heroism. You realize, of course, that I am king, that I am the real leader of the army, that I am the true hero.
1: Of course, Your Majesty.
3: Of course, Your Majesty.
2: Armor bearer, hand me my javelin. I'll show David I am the king.
3: I missed him!
6: Father threw a javelin at you?
5: Yes, but the angel of the Lord protected me, and I escaped from the palace and came directly home.
6: Oh, an evil spirit controls Father more every day. And he won't give up, David. He'll continue until he succeeds in slaying you.
5: Spies? Soldiers?
6: They're surrounding our house.
5: But Michael, the Lord has chosen me as the next king of Israel, and God's purpose cannot be defeated.
6: But you must do your part. You believe that, don't you?
5: Yes.
6: Well, then get up and escape while the night is still dark.
5: But how? Where to?
6: Oh, the spies are watching the doors. I know. I'll let you out an upper window. You can go to the prophet Samuel at Ramah. Well, certainly Father holds sacred the abode of the prophet and won't send soldiers there.
7: Welcome to Ramah, David, my son.
5: It's good to see you again, sir.
7: I've heard the terrible things that transpire at the palace.
5: But it's quiet and peaceful here. Surely the king will not invade this sacred place.
7: Don't even think about it, David, my son. I fear not the king's displeasure. So stay, my son, and enjoy the peace of nature and the lessons we can learn from it.
8: No place, not even the sacred abode of the prophet Samuel, was out of bounds to the darkened mind of the desperate king. David's connection with Samuel aroused even further the jealousy of the king. Consequently, he sent officers to arrest David and bring him back to Gibeah, where he intended to carry out his murderous design.
3: Bring him back here at once!
9: Yes, Your Majesty.
3: Try to escape me, will he? I'll show him. Oh, I can't wait to see the horror on his face when he is tortured and finally killed. You say, General, that the officers you sent to get David suddenly began prophesying?
9: Yes, Your Majesty. When they approached Ramah, they suddenly forgot their mission and joined the prophet.
3: Send more officers now. Have them bring David directly to me. Second embassy of officers joined the prophets, too?
9: Yes, sir.
3: Send a third group. This time send your most hardened and toughened officers. David cannot escape my fury. Even the third group prophesied.
9: Yes, Your Majesty.
3: What's happening in Ramah?
9: The spirit of the Lord comes upon them, sir. And they obey God's will, not yours.
3: So that's it. Well, I know how to stop that. Prepare the royal chariot and retinue. I myself will go to Ramah and personally arrest David.
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0: Demand for sand has increased exponentially by 437% over the last 20 years. Sand, once widely considered to be limitless, is now emerging as a threatened resource. You might be thinking, the world is covered by deserts and filled with sand. But the round grains of sand found in the desert do not bind well, so they can't be used for most concentrated purposes or most construction purposes. For example, Dubai, which is surrounded by desert sand, has used up all of its quality marine sand. Now Dubai must import sand from Australia to maintain its ongoing building frenzy. High quality sand, or more precisely silicon, is needed to produce computer chips and microprocessors and many other products. Most glass makers use only fine white silica sand. Some geologists estimate that the world only has about a 20-year supply remaining of the fine silica sand. Did you know the Bible says that there are several promises and prophecies related to sand? Stay with us, friends. We're going to learn more on this edition of Bible Answers Live.
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2: My name is Jean Ross. Good evening, friends, and Pastor Doug. It's good to be doing Bible Answers Live again this evening. We also want to greet our Facebook friends who are joining us also live. And if you have a Bible question, the phone line here to the studio is 1-800-463-7297. That'll bring you here with your Bible question. Well, Pastor Doug, before we go to the phone lines, let's start with a word of prayer. Dear Father, once again, we are grateful for the opportunity to spend some time opening up your word and studying together. We do ask for the Holy Spirit to come and guide our hearts, our minds, be with those who are listening. In Jesus' name, amen.
0: Amen.
2: Well, Pastor Doug, you opened the program talking about sand. And, of course, we take sand for granted. We hear a lot about the deserts that are growing and all of the sand in the deserts, but you brought up a good point that desert sand isn't really that useful, especially when it comes to construction. You need a different kind of sand, which is actually running out. Amazing.
0: Yeah. The sand that comes down from the mountains you find deposited either on the seashore or by rivers, that has like rough edges and it bonds well with concrete. Desert sand, because it's been blown by the wind and the water for a long time, it's all rounded. It doesn't work. And you never would think that we could run out of good sand for construction and these things, but they've actually got in India, they got a sand mafia because the market is so fierce for the sand. You know, it makes me think about, you think of sand as being something limitless, and many times in the prophecies, God said to Abraham that someday your descendants will be like the sand on the seashore. We often use that expression. At Isaiah 48:19, it says, your descendants also would have been like the sand, and your offspring of your body like the grains of sand. But there's another prophecy in the Bible where it talks about what some believe is concrete. You know, when you look at the image of Daniel chapter 2, the kingdoms of the world are outlined, where it talks about this dream that Nebuchadnezzar had where there's a head of gold, the arms are silver, the belly is bronze, the legs are iron, and the feet are a mixture of iron. And it says miry clay, and you'll find that mentioned in Daniel chapter 2, verse 43. Well, I heard a couple of theologians that have postulated the number one building material in the world today is concrete that is reinforced with iron. And if you are an ancient Bible prophet and you are trying to say, what are they making the buildings out of today? They're not using stone like the Tower of Babel. They use miry clay. It's what it would look like. This gray, mushy substance mixed in with iron. It's just kind of amazing that it is the number one building material in the world today. And some, those kingdoms in Daniel's dream take us down from the time of Babylon, Medo-Persia, Greece, Rome, and then the divisions of the Roman Empire, the 10 toes, to where we're living in the world today. And then you've got the two beasts that are mentioned, like

0: two legs on that and 2 feet. And you get the two beasts that are found in Revelation 13. Many believe that one of those beasts is dealing with Catholicism based in Europe and Rome, and Protestantism based in the United States. And we get a lot of questions about prophecy and the United States, don't we?
1: We do.
0: And we have something, if you've had questions about that, then we have a special free offer that we're going to make available tonight.
1: It's one of our Amazing Facts study guides, and it's called The U.S. in Bible Prophecy. And again, it deals with this passage of scripture that you find in Revelation chapter 13. It's just a very important study, and I think you'll find this very helpful. It's free. All you'll have to do is give us a call and ask for it. Again, the study guide is called The U.S. in Bible Prophecy, and the phone line is 800-835-6747. That is our resource phone line. And just ask for the study guide called The U.S. in Bible Prophecy. Again, that number is 800-835-6747. Well, Pastor Doug, I think we're ready to go to the phone lines. We've got Joseph listening in the U.S. Joseph, welcome to the program.
2: Hi, thank you so much.
0: Thank you. And your question?
2: Is there any significance in the 2000th anniversary of Jesus' baptism, crucifixion, and the stoning of Stephen?
0: Well, right now, Jesus was baptized, as near as we can tell, about 27 A.D. We know that he ministered 3.5 years, and he died in 31 A.D. Stephen was stoned about 3.5 years after that in 34 A.D. We're not commanded to celebrate the anniversary. You mean, is this some kind of benchmark that would have some prophetic fulfillment that we reach 2,000 years from that event?
2: We had 500th anniversary of Luther's protest.
0: Right.
2: So similarly, is there any prophetic significance in the 2000 if we say 6,000 years ago Adam and Eve were created?
0: You know, there's no command that we would know anything about the time of Christ's coming. So I don't know of any prophecy that points 2,000 years beyond Jesus' baptism to any event happening.
1: Although it is interesting, you did bring up something that has been around for quite a while, and they refer to that as the Great Week of Time. Mm-hmm. And the significance of seven in the Bible. You find God working for 6 days in creation, and then he rested on the seventh day. And some see that as at least an outline of world history, where the earth is inhabited for 6,000 years. Then Jesus comes, and there's the 1,000-year millennial rest. And then the earth is recreated after that. So that is interesting, and I think there's something there. But we don't know for sure when we reach that 6,000-year mark.
0: Right.
1: It's all kinds of speculations and ideas out there. But
0: we've already actually passed the time of 2,000 years from Christ's birth.
1: Right.
0: We have not passed the time of 2,000 years from his baptism or his death or his resurrection. We've got to be careful about saying what that means. But it does. I do think that we know the time is near, because we're in like the sixth millennium, which is like sundown before you have the thousand-year kind of a Sabbath millennium. And hey, we do appreciate your question, Joseph. Do you have, we have a special offer maybe on the second coming that we could make available.
1: We do. We'll be happy to send this to anyone who calls and asks, and it's called Anything But Secret. 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
4: It's great to be here.
0: Thank you. Thanks for calling. And your question?
4: So I have a friend who is struggling a lot to understanding the Bible and God, and I'm trying to help him understand, but I don't have the best answer for this question that he's struggling with, and that's, what's the proof for the existence of God?
0: Well, I wish we had about 60 minutes right now, because I just preached a sermon, and the title of the sermon is Evidence for God. Or can you prove that there's a God? Now, you'll find that online, probably on YouTube, or you can for free. I can give you a couple of high points very quickly. One would be that science is more and more coming to the conclusion that because of the complexity of life, and when they look through these super electron microscopes and they look at the formation of matter, that there's so much interworking design and organization that you do not get this kind of intelligent systems that are functioning without an outside intelligence organizing it. So there must be an original outside intelligence to produce all of the intelligent life and the interworking systems and the symbiotic relationships. And that, to me, I think is the strongest. The other evidence is there's so many things that happen that seem to be providential that you would just think there has to be a God. I'll give you a small story I thought of this week. I traveled, went out of state, left my phone charger. I thought, oh no, what am I going to do now? I need my phone for everything. I forgot my charger. I prayed about it, got to my hotel room. Imagine my surprise when in the hotel wall, somebody had left a charger that fit my phone. Of course, I used it and gave it to the hotel desk after I charged my phone. But I mean, what are the odds of that? You know, so many things like that I could cite that you just know there has to be a God because of providence. And so take a look at that sermon. And I don't know if there's anything specific we can offer on, oh, well, we got wonders of creation.
1: We also have a book on the Bible. And of course, if people can see that the Bible is trustworthy, then what the Bible says is trustworthy with reference to God.
0: That's right. There's evidence the Bible can be trusted.
1: And the book is called The Ultimate Resource, and it's about the Bible. And it's just a great read, and we'll be happy to send it to anyone who calls and asks. The number is 800-835-6747, and you can ask for the book called The Ultimate Resource. It's about the Bible, and of course, the Bible will give you all the evidences you need for the existence of God.
4: What's that number again?
1: The number one more time is 800-835-6747, and we'll be happy to send it to anyone who calls and asks. Our next caller that we have is Chris, listening in Chicago. Chris, welcome to the program.
5: Hi, Pastor Pastor Doug, Pastor John.
0: How are you doing?
5: Not too bad. Yourself?
0: Great. We're glad you called. And your question?
5: Geez, this is kind of hard. I'm calling because I wanted to know, in Leviticus, where Moses wrote down the laws and like what their consequences were, if they still apply today.
0: Well, there. I'm sorry. Go ahead.
5: Because, like, for certain things, it said they were an abomination to the Lord, and you were just like condemned to death. So, basically, I wanted to know if that still applies.
0: Well, let me ask a different question, Chris, before I answer your question. You sound like, from the emotion in your voice, that you've broken one of these and you're in trouble.
5: I broken two of them, but I didn't realize what they were till I started reading the Bible.
0: Let me just explain that the big question is, does God forgive? And the Bible tells us all different kinds of sin that God forgives. Now, without going into the specifics of what you may be struggling with, I strongly recommend you just you pray when we hang up and ask the Lord to forgive your sins, whatever it is, and believe that the sacrifice of Jesus, that he'll do that because he longs to forgive you and give you a new life. Back to your original question, as far as the law of Moses is concerned, when you read in Deuteronomy, when God gives Moses the Ten Commandments, now it's chapter 4 of Deuteronomy. Deuteronomy's after Numbers and Leviticus. Chapter 4, if you go to verse 13, it says, he declared to you the words, is this the one I want? Yeah, verse 14, and the Lord commanded me at that time to teach you statutes and judgments that you might observe them. Before that, he says he declared his covenant, he commanded you to perform the Ten Commandments. And he wrote them on two tables of stone, and the Lord commanded me at that time to teach you statutes and judgments. So Moses explains, not only did God give the Ten Commandments, that's the moral law for all eternity, there were other statutes and judgments, and some of these were ceremonial laws, and that were nailed to the cross. Some are civil laws, and there are health laws. There are several categories of laws that God gave Moses on the mountain. And, you know, the ceremonial laws are no longer required. The moral laws, it's very clear. But, Chris, hey, would you mind if I just prayed with you before we went to the next call and help you to find the peace that Jesus offers? Would that be all right?
5: That'd be fine.
0: All right. Father in heaven, I just pray that you'll be with Chris and just bless him with your spirit. I ask, Lord, that you help him to find peace and, regardless of the struggles that he's encountered, to believe that Jesus' blood is powerful enough to wash away all sin. And we ask this in Jesus' name. Amen.
1: Amen.
0: Now, we have a book that we can offer, Chris. It's called Three Steps to Heaven, Chris. We'd like to send you a copy of that book. Please read it. It'll give you some encouragement.
1: The number to call is 800-835-6747. And again, just ask for the book called Three Steps to Heaven. That number is 800-835-6747. And the book, Three Steps to Heaven. We have Julian, who's listening in Minnesota. Julian, welcome to the program.
0: Hi, thank you for your call.
6: Oh, hi there. Yes, good evening, Pastor Ross and Pastor Doug. I have a question about, this came up in our study, the Sabbath, you know, for lesson number 9. And it says, how might we discern whether or not to quote from Scripture when attempting to witness to people similar to those of Athens, when Paul went to Athens on his second journey?
0: Yes.
6: And, and he was witnessing to the pagans, and he didn't use them as Scripture. So can you explain that?
0: Yeah. When you're, of course you quote Scripture to people that recognize the validity of Scripture. When Paul was preaching to the Greek pagans there in Athens, they had very little knowledge of or respect for Scripture. So for him to say, but the Bible says this and the Bible says that, well, if they don't know about the Bible and they don't know about the authority of the Bible, he had to start somewhere else. So Paul started by pointing to one of the idols they worshipped. He said, look, you've got an idol that you've made to an unknown God. Let me tell you about that God that you worship in ignorance. And so he used that as a bridge to start telling them about Jesus. And eventually you bring people into study of the Bible where they depend on the Bible. At Amazing Facts, when people are looking to come to Jesus, we start out by giving them our first Bible study that talks about the validity and the power of Scripture. So it builds their confidence in Scripture. So then you can quote the Bible later on.
6: I see. Okay, I understand. Well, that answers that.
0: We'd be happy to send you our first study in the Bible. It's called Anything Left You Can Trust. I think Pastor Ross just offered that to someone else a moment ago.
1: Yes, the number to call is 800-835-6747. As for the study guide called Is There Anything Left You Can Trust? Talking about the Bible and how we can trust the Bible indeed.
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1: Our next caller that we have is, looks like Cindy's calling from Minnesota. 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
7: Thank you.
0: Thank you for calling.
7: My question is, I know you don't have to be circumcised to become a Christian, but after you're a Christian, do you need to be circumcised?
0: No. Paul says pretty clearly in Galatians and a number of other places that he says circumcision is nothing, uncircumcision is nothing. You can read in Acts chapter 15, and the New Testament church had a pretty lengthy debate wondering whether or not converts to Christianity had to be circumcised, and they came to the conclusion, no. They don't need to be circumcised even after they accept Jesus and they're saved. It was not a requirement. People before the time of Abraham, like Noah and Enoch and Adam, were saved based on the faith in the blood of the Lamb. They were not circumcised. Circumcision was a covenant that was given to the Jewish nation to point them to Jesus, that the holy seed of the Christ was going to come through Abraham to Christ. It also was a symbol for a cutting away of the flesh, meaning you would not be carnally minded, but spiritually minded. You know, with the coming of Christ, the ceremonial law passed away, and circumcision was part of that. Paul makes it pretty clear when he says that circumcision is nothing, uncircumcision is nothing. What matters is keeping the commandments.
7: Okay, that's great.
0: And by the way, that's 1 Corinthians 7:19. Circumcision is nothing, uncircumcision is nothing, but keeping the commandments is what matters.
7: Okay, well, that's pretty clear. Thank you very much.
0: Thank you, Cindy. Appreciate your call.
7: Yeah, you're welcome. Bye-bye.
0: Bye-bye.
1: Bye-bye. Next caller that we have is calling from Brooklyn, New York. Monty, welcome to the program.
8: Hi, Pastor. Thank you for taking my call. I tried last week, but you had trouble with your phones, I believe.
0: We did. Thanks for calling back.
8: Yeah. What I wanted to know, I know God said when he created everything that it was good each time he created something, and that when the animals went to Noah, he didn't find them. They came to him, and God had to speak to them, I guess, to get them to go on the ark, because lions and tigers wouldn't, I gather, wouldn't walk up an ark, you know, onto a ship by themselves. So this is my question. Is there any scripture where an animal was healed or animals were healed in the Bible?
0: Well, let me think about that. There are there's a scripture where God spoke through an animal. That's the donkey of Balaam. You've got the scripture where two cows were guided by God. These cows were carrying the Ark of the Covenant, and they were guided by God from the land of the Philistines back to the land of Israel. You've got the ravens that came and they fed Elijah. You know, Jesus had several illustrations about the animals, but I don't know of an animal. I don't know of a prophecy where an animal was sick and then was healed. So I think I'd have to say there's no record of that in the Bible, but, you know, the Bible does say a righteous man regards the life of his beast. And even in the Sabbath commandment, it says that you should make sure your beast gets proper rest. Not only were people to rest, they were to let their beasts of burden rest. That's as close as I think we can come. God certainly cares about animals. He made them.
8: Well, what I thought was that, you know, most of the time you pray for people, God heals who he wants to heal. Some people are healed, some aren't. So I've been praying for a certain animal, and, you know, I know God hears my prayer, and that possibly he would heal this animal.
0: Well, you know what? It is absolutely true that God has the ability to do that. You know, we do have a book that I think we carry. It's called Will My Pets Be in Heaven? You might enjoy that one. You know, God can heal animals. I'm sure Pastor Ross would agree with me on that. He answers prayer, and we've all had pets that have gotten sick. Healing is part of the process of all life. You know, God can heal all kinds of animals. I had a goldfish, I'm ashamed to say, that I thought for sure had died. We had this goldfish for years. I thought it had died. And so I dumped him in the toilet. I didn't know what else to do. And he came back to life. And I had to reach into the toilet and get him back out again. I think there was just not enough oxygen in his fish tank. So I'm going to get letters about that. Anyway, he was resurrected with the last place in the world you'd think he'd be resurrected.
8: What's the name of that book again, Pastor?
0: Steve Wolberg is the author. It's called Will My Pet Be in Heaven? I know Amazing Facts carries it, and you could probably buy it just online with Amazon. It's not expensive. Will My Pet Be in Heaven? You'll enjoy that, Marty. Thank you so much for your question tonight.
1: Next caller that we have is calling from Hawaii. We have Johnny. Johnny, welcome to the program.
0: Johnny on the line from Hawaii. Are you still there? Johnny may have his mute on.
9: Hi, sorry about that. I did have it on.
0: Hey, how'd you survive the hurricane?
9: Well, we made it. We expect the worst, but it never came.
0: All right, well, we're thankful for that.
9: It kind of broke off before it reached Oahu, but the Big Island got real bad.
0: They got it hit pretty hard. And what's your question tonight, Johnny?
9: Yes, I wanted to know, what does the Bible say about spiritual abuse? Leadership that abuse their authority to bully people around, and what does the Bible in general say about?
0: Quite a bit. Now, you won't hear the phrase spiritual abuse, but Jesus talked about wolves in sheep's clothing. Jesus talked about the blind leading the blind. The Bible talks about priests that are dumb dogs that will not bark. They're supposed to warn the people about sin and protect the people. There's quite a few passages in the Bible that talk about people in ministry being faithful. And if they are not, they get a more severe judgment, according to James. Boy, I'll tell you, I can't even think of all the different places where God warns his priests and his ministers. You got the story where the sons of Eli, Hophni and Phinehas, were slain by the Lord because of their bad behavior in the sanctuary, as well as Nadab and Abihu, the sons of Eli. Fire came down from heaven and devoured them because they went into the temple drunk. God gives, you know, Jesus, you read, Matthew 23, where he talks about the scribes and Pharisees, hypocrites, that they would put burdens on people they would not lift with one of their fingers, that they rob widows' houses, and then pray long prayers so they can look spiritual. So, yeah, Jesus said a lot of strong things about false ministers.
1: Yeah, that's Matthew 23, verse 4, that you're referring to.
0: Boy, I tell you, Johnny, there's quite a bit there. You just won't find the phrase spiritual abuse, but it's that principle. People abusing their spiritual authority.
9: Thank you again for answering my question. I really appreciate it. God bless you guys.
0: All right. Thanks so much. Appreciate your call. Aloha. And you know, I'm looking at the clock. It's counting down 14, 13. See that? 12, 10. Hey, listening friends, we'd love to hear from you in another way. 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
3: 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Journey back through time to the center of a universe. Discover how a perfect angel transformed into Satan, the arch-villain. The birth of evil. A rebellion in heaven. A mutiny that moved to earth. Behold the creation of a beautiful new planet and the first humans. Witness the temptation in Eden. Discover God's amazing plan to save his children. This is a story that involves every life on Earth. Every life. The cosmic conflict. If God is good, if God is all-powerful, if God is love, then what went wrong? What if you could know the future? What would you do? What would you change? To see the future, you must understand the past.
10: Alexander the Great becomes king when he's only 18, but he's a military prodigy.
11: 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Rome was violent, they were ruthless, they were determined.
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packed parking lot, trying to find a spot. Nothing's opening up. Finally see one, get your blinker on, and before you know it, somebody zips right in right when you were about to park. Frustration. Or maybe it's worse. Maybe the foundation of your marriage has been rocked to the core. There's anger, there's bitterness, there's betrayal. Anger happens. It boils up in us, and sometimes we feel like we can't contain it. Sometimes we don't want to. The Bible talks a lot about anger. There's a passage in Ecclesiastes that says there's a time for everything, a season for everything under the heavens, a time to love and a time to hate or be angry. But staying in a place of anger does nothing for us. It only harms us. I think about people in history like Dr. Martin Luther King Jr. or Gandhi, people who've endured the harshest criticism possible, but yet were able to respond in love versus hate. Dr. Martin Luther King Jr. once said, "Darkness can't drive out darkness. Only light can do that. Hate can't drive out hate. Only love can do that." It's not easy. But we can do all things through Christ who gives us strength. And maybe that's the beauty of it. Maybe we can't do it on our own, but we've got somebody who's there to help us. Because God is for us, and God is for you.

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Then he cried,

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2: Nahum 1, 7. The Lord is good, a stronghold in the day of trouble, and he knoweth them that trust in him.

0: happy to be with you for this worship service. We hope it will bring to you the encouragement and the strength that you'll need for this coming week. Here now is my father with the special message from God's Word. Repentance and conversion. Necessary.
1: One afternoon, soon after the day of Pentecost, the apostles Peter and John attended a prayer service at the Holy Temple in Jerusalem. As they started to go through the gate called Beautiful, they saw a lame man lying there who had never walked in his life. His family brought him every day, laid him there at the gate, hoping he might receive some little gift from the worshipers. The man looked at the apostles, asked an alms. It was customary for those who attended the temple to give to the service of God or to the poor or to both. And Peter, fastening his eyes upon him with John, said, "Look on us." When Peter said, "Look on us," the lame man did so. He was expecting to receive something. Then the apostle added, "Silver and gold have I none, but such as I have give I unto thee. In the name of Jesus Christ, rise up and walk." Taking him by the right hand, he lifted him up. Immediately he received strength. Soon he walked, entered into the temple with them, walking and leaping and praising God. How happy he was. When the people saw it, they were all filled with wonder. They ran together, an excited crowd, amazed at this display of divine power. They gazed with astonishment upon the apostles, as if they, by their own power, had performed this miracle. It was a public event. All the people round about learned of it. So the crowd grew rapidly. And the apostle Peter took advantage of the audience, declared that this miracle had been accomplished through Jesus, the Prince of Life, whom these very people had delivered up to be crucified, and whom God had raised from the dead. It was through his name that this lame man had been made whole. It was through his power that he was able to leap and walk and try out his newfound strength. The apostle assured his listeners that although it was a terrible sin to put to death the Prince of Life, their sin was not unpardonable. They were not to despair. Though they had put the Son of God to death, the apostle comforted them by saying, "Repent ye therefore and be converted, that your sins may be blotted out, when the times of refreshing shall come from the presence of the Lord. And he shall send Jesus Christ, which before was preached unto you, whom the heaven must receive until the times of restitution of all things, which God hath spoken by the mouth of all his holy prophets since the world began." The third chapter of Acts, 19th verse, beginning. Notice the successive steps which must be taken to reach the kingdom of God. First, repentance. Then conversion, the blotting out of sins. The times of refreshing, the appearance of Christ Jesus, and last, the restitution of all things. While man here in his physical life is a unit, yet according to Scripture, he possesses a threefold nature, spirit, soul, body. In this all-wise arrangement of the divine Creator, it's necessary to nourish all three of these natures, or they will not properly develop and live. To sustain the physical nature, we must have proper elements of nourishment. Not only water and air, but food, grains, nuts, vegetables, etc. That's what God planned in the beginning. Dependent upon the physical nature of man, but superior to it, is his mental nature, his intelligence. Psychology, the youngest of the sciences, is just beginning to discover some of the wonders of man's mind. There would be no civilization on earth, no planning, no building, no planting. Nothing would be done without a mental life, without intelligence. And so, man must sustain by reading, by study, by proper association. These things are all food for the intellect, the beauties of philosophy, the accomplishments of science, the modern exploration of the voids of space. But beyond and above the physical and mental natures of man is the spiritual, which can thrive only on spiritual things. Its food is the Word of God and the instruction of the Holy Spirit. One reason why so much of the spiritual life of today is shallow, undeveloped, is that people do not feed on the Holy Scriptures. They neglect prayer, do not exercise Christian faith. Sin has blackened and blighted mankind in every phase of life. The nature of man has been darkened spiritually, marred mentally, lowered physically. In order to remove this stain, God has ordained that man should repent, be converted, his sins blotted out. There should be a great spiritual refreshing from heaven, that when Christ, the Son of Man, returns to this earth in power, there should be a restitution of all things as in the Eden day of man's beginning. How do we repent? What does it mean? We repent first by manifesting a godly sorrow for our sins. We must really

be convicted that we've done wrong. Not only regret, but know and feel that we have sinned against God and against man, that we've transgressed the holy law of heaven. Second, we must confess these sins to God, whose law we have transgressed, for sin is the transgression of the law, we read in 1 John 3:4. And further, we must confess our faults to any person who has knowingly been wronged by us. So we see that repentance means a real sorrow for sin, not merely a sorrow for the evil results to us, but sorrow for the thing itself, sorrow that we have grieved the heart of God by disobeying Him. And we must have an earnest desire to be cleansed from sin. Repentance is the fruit of saving faith. It comes as a result of the conviction of the Holy Spirit in the heart. In fact, it is the gift of God, for it is the goodness of God that leadeth thee to repentance, we read in Romans 2:4. The Apostle Peter declared that God exalted Jesus with His right hand to be a Prince and a Savior, for to give repentance and forgiveness of sins, Acts 5:31. What we need for a new life today is repentance. We need to repent and do the first works, as we read in Revelation 2:5. We need a real repentance, and the only way we can tell that our repentance is real is when we bring forth fruits proper for repentance, Matthew 3:8. It means a change of life. Tennyson said that few of us repent because few of us are willing to make a radical change in our habits of living. He expressed it this way: the world will not believe a man repents. This wise world of ours is mainly right. Full seldom doth a man repent or use both grace and will to pick the vicious quitch of blood and custom wholly out of him and make all clean and plant himself afresh. That's it. That's what we need, planting ourselves afresh, true repentance, changing from the old life to the new, from our sin to God's righteousness, and all through faith in Christ. Jesus said, "Except ye repent, ye shall all likewise perish," Luke 13:5. Now, friends, the evidences of genuine repentance are true humility, faith, prayer, obedience. Men are not led to repentance by threatenings, but by presenting the willingness of Christ to save, and the love of God as revealed in the Savior giving His life on Calvary's cross for a lost and hateful man. Jesus loves us all. He loves you, my friend, whoever you are. And His love is held out to you even when you are unlovely and rebellious and sinful, wicked and vile. So the Apostle Paul commands, "Repent ye therefore and be converted, that your sins may be blotted out." Acts 3:19. To be converted means to turn around, to go in the opposite direction, to be changed. In the Bible sense, it means to turn from a state of sin to a condition of righteousness, to turn to God through Christ, believing that through the name of the Lord Jesus Christ, your sins will be blotted out. Our part is to believe on the Lord Jesus, Acts 11:21. We are to exercise our faith in Him. For God so loved the world that He gave His only begotten Son, that whosoever believeth in Him should not perish, but have everlasting life. Then God works a miracle in the soul. We are born again, not by the will of man, but by the Word of God. We are changed, converted, become the sons of God through faith. But as many as received Him, to them gave He power to become the sons of God, even to them that believe on His name, which are born not of blood, nor of the will of the flesh, nor of the will of man, but of God. John 1:12-13. This is all by the mighty power of God, not by our power. God, who can create a world from nothing, can make a saint out of a sinner. No matter who you are, He can take you and change you. You have infinite possibilities, not only for joy and hope in this life, but for happiness beyond our telling and life in the world to come. God works a change in clay, and man finds a lovely amethyst. He does it with black carbon, and the miner discovers a glorious diamond. How? We don't know. How does God take the worst of men and make them into Christians? How does He take juvenile delinquents and adult delinquents and make them into dependable and earnest, faithful people? We don't know, but He does it. They are born again, as the Scripture says. They are changed.
They repent of their sins, and they are converted. Do you want this to happen to you? Then tell God so. There is nothing God cannot do with you if you're willing to be changed. It's no secret what God can do, as the song has it. If you repent and give your heart to Christ, your sins will be blotted out, and the refreshing will come from the presence of the Lord. The mighty power of the Holy Spirit will touch and change your life and make it what it ought to be. The harvest will be ripened and prepared for the day of our Lord's return. For unto them that look for him shall he appear the second time without sin unto salvation. We read in Hebrews 9, verse 28. Then the great restitution will come. God will have a new world, a new race, a new home for his people. Labor for pleasure. There'll be no death. There'll be no sorrow and no sin and no war. God's heaven will be your home, and the paradise restored in the earth made new will be your inheritance. It is real, it is definite, it is certain, just as certain as God's word is true. Why not turn your face toward the cross of Christ, receiving his salvation by faith, and look forward to the restitution of all these things in God's new world? Do not put it off. This, friend, is your opportunity, and today is the time. You may have heard these truths for years. Maybe your mother was a Christian, your father, some friend. Why not follow in the way of righteousness now? Remember, friends, repentance is individual. It's personal. We must repent of our sins, not someone else's. A criminal finds it easier to lose himself in a big crowd. A fugitive from justice rarely flees to the solitude of the countryside, but to some great city. He escapes from justice in the teeming multitudes of the metropolis. Isn't it something like that with us and our sins? Do we not sometimes hope that our individual guilt will be absorbed, undetected by the crowd? That God will look at the crowd and not at us? As James Hastings reminds us, we may sometimes seem to lose the sense of our personal responsibility when we join in our general confession, O Lord, we have erred and strayed like lost sheep. There's no help in us. But friends, if we are ever to taste God's forgiveness, we cannot bury ourselves in the crowd in our confession. If we want the thrill of joy that comes with a grace of assurance, thy sins which are many are all forgiven, we must come out of the crowd and cast ourselves down individually before God. David cried, I will confess my transgressions unto the Lord. Psalm 32. And David did just that in all the terrible isolation of his guilt, and it was great. Then and there he found a blessing and declared, Thou forgavest the iniquity of my sin. God be merciful to me, a sinner, sobbed the poor publican as he beat upon his breast in the agony of a great conviction. And when he came to that place of self-condemnation where he could say, I have sinned, he found the blessing. Jesus said that he went down to his house justified. Read about it in the 18th chapter of Luke. When the prodigal son buried his face in his father's bosom and cried, Father, I have sinned, he too received the blessing. Read about that in the 15th chapter of Luke. Then the father could say this, My son was dead and is alive again. He was lost and is found. And that may be our experience also. Could be our experience today. If we confess our sins to God, if we forsake them, and if we turn to Christ as our Savior who died for our sins, in faith believing, we will receive God's forgiveness. Yes, we'll have God's forgiveness and something else too with it. That peace for which we long, for we were his wandering sheep.

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Hi, my name is Anna Corden, and I'm one of the Pathfinder leaders here in Kansas City with the Pathfinder Club NC4Y, New Change for Youth. And today we are going to share a special music with you. The name of the song is called Still Remains. And it is our prayer and our hope that as you listen to this song, you will be reminded that no matter what happens in our life, God's grace and His strength still remains. He died so we could live, and it is our prayer that He will show us how to live, because through it all, His grace remains.

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This is Uncle Dan. 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
1: Gracious Heavenly Father, Lord, thank you that the Sabbath is upon us. It's been a busy week. But Lord, we just want to let all that be behind us and embrace what you have for us this Sabbath. Please, Father, forgive us for where we let you down. Thank you for where you encouraged us, where you helped us through the week. And Father, we ask that you would just pick us up, dust us off, and set us on that path that leads to everlasting. Lord, thank you for yet another Sabbath. We're one Sabbath closer to heaven. Lord, I ask that you would be with us tonight, and please be our teacher. In Jesus' name, amen. My wife of 19 years, we're going to be hitting 20, I believe it is, this June. And she sends her regards. She actually really wanted to come on this trip. But as some of you know, my wife has been sick for about 5.5 years. And she is about the worst that I've seen her in that 5.5 year period. I wouldn't say the most, but she's number two right now in her struggle. I might as well tell you, because many of you will come up and ask me what's going on with her, especially being here in Loma Linda. The reality is she contracted Lyme disease about 6 years ago, 5.5 years ago, and we beat the Lyme disease through the 8 laws of health, which praise the Lord for that. It took us over a year, consistent fever treatments and daily fever treatments, in fact, detoxification, living the 8 laws of health like we never lived it before, and we beat it. But her symptoms didn't go away, and as we progressed throughout that next year, her health continued to decline. We couldn't figure out what was going on, so she went and had some more testing done, and unfortunately, they found this little demonic thing. It's called Protomyxoa rheumatica. And it's, you hope and pray you get Lyme, even bad case of Lyme, if you will, rather than this little thing. There's no known cure for it. And it's kind of like a malaria. And so she's been now on long-term antibiotic therapy for years. And unfortunately, her hair is starting to go fall out, and she's very weak, and it's kind of like taking almost a chemo-ish kind of type situation. So she's really struggling. And if you think of my dear wife, Kobe, C-O-B-Y, put her on every prayer list you know, and please pray for her. But she really did want to come. She was hoping she'd be strong enough, because we do have friends down here in the area. After all, we are Native.

All right, how many will show up tomorrow? All right, praise the Lord. Amen. That will make it worth the trip. This particular message tonight is entitled, it's from our Distraction Dilemma Music Seminar. How many of you have heard that seminar the full 12 hours? Raise your hands high. All five of you. Awesome. Okay, good. That means most of you haven't. So praise the Lord. We'll start at the beginning. And this particular message tonight is entitled Overture, Our Personal Journey. And since my wife is not here to share her part of the journey with you, I will actually be sharing her part for her. Amazingly enough, my son Tyler, who's now 15, and he's actually taller than me now. I was walking the other day in the parking lot of Home Depot, and my youngest son's this big, and my oldest son is this big, and I said, awesome, I finally have bodyguards. And I told him that. I said, man, you guys need to travel with me, and you can be my bodyguard. Not that I need bodyguards, but they thought, that would be cool, Dad. And I looked at him, I said, wow, they're growing up so fast. And last ASI, my oldest son, Tyler, actually was teaching in the, what were they? They were about the 8 to 12-year-old classes, and he gave a mini version of this music seminar to them. It was so odd. His first time he's ever spoken public like that, and he got the bug. Praise the Lord. I've been praying they'd want to do something for the Lord. Let's start in the beginning, in Genesis 1. Amen? In the beginning, God created the heavens and the earth was without form and was void, and darkness was upon the face of the deep. And the Spirit of God moved upon the face of the waters. And God, what? God said. God sounded. He chose to use sound. He spoke. Amen? He spoke. So God sounded, let there be light. Now, did he sing that? I don't know, maybe. Maybe he said, let there be light. That'd be way better than that, right? Probably multiple harmonies all at the same time. But he sounded. He didn't just go, right? He sounded. God created. I believe he created. And when he began to speak, and God said, let there be light. Man, there had to be light, right? And God spoke this creation, and God said, and God said, and he created all the things that we see. What's interesting is every living thing, every inanimate thing as well, they all have frequencies emitting from them. Did you know that? Any of you scientists, you'll know that's true. There's actual frequency in everything. God created, I guess, with like frequency. He sounded. Interesting that he chose to sound to create. He said, let there be light, and there was light. God said. Dr. Hans Jenny. Now, this is very interesting to me. He was a Swiss physician. And this Swiss physician and natural scientist, as he was termed, he would photograph plastics, powders, and liquids and other inorganic material. And what he discovered was something very interesting. He noticed that when he would send certain frequencies to different substances, they would create some very amazing and even unusual patterns. Look at this. Now, I don't know how well you can see that, discern what's going on there, but there's some very intricate patterns here. And so when he would turn up different frequencies and mod and do different sounds, frequencies, he could create objects with inorganic material. Very interesting. And he also noticed that at some frequencies, interestingly enough, he found that the inorganic matter would change shape, form either geometric patterns that could even come to resemble living creatures such as starfish and even human cells. In other words,

0: words, sound moves matter. Amen? Really, that's all we are. And so look at how intricate that is. That's another inorganic compound, a powder, being moved by frequency and creating intricate detail. God creates. God sounded. Sound moves matter. We are matter. Sound moves us. Make sense? It does. And even more than just moving us physiologically, which we will learn this weekend, especially tomorrow, we'll learn how sound, how music moves us neurologically, physiologically, but it also, beyond inorganic material, it moves us emotionally as well. And so it's so myriad how music impacts the human organism. It's amazing. And frankly, science is just starting to figure out some of it. And we have a 12-hour seminar talking about it. I got to catch up with this one here. An interesting quote, Dr. Jenny stated, "Sound has a direct influence on our human biology and thus influences our health." Now, this was given to us, the statement, I would imagine this was about 1946-ish, 1940s. And really, science is just now saying, man, it's amazing how much sound influences the human biology and how it influences our health. You can actually make yourself sick with the wrong kinds of sounds. Did you know that? You can also assist your immunity and immune system with the right kinds of sounds. It's phenomenal what science is figuring out right now. We'll come back to that. Now, when God created, when God spoke, when He sounded, He created beauty. He created harmony. He created radiance. And He created structure. And He created symmetry. You see, God's creative power surpasses anything and everything that we as human beings can really, truly comprehend. And to say that it actually evolved, and everything that you see around you actually evolved, is really probably one of the most ignorant statements an educated person can say. Are you with me? I don't know if this whole creation evolution thing has infiltrated this campus, this area, but it's everywhere. And I used to be a dyed-in-the-wool evolutionist. I was born and raised in the world. No Christianity or moral compass in my life. And that was the science. But sadly enough, there was never any evidence on the other side talking about creation ever presented, because it was laughed at as a hoax or just a fairy tale. But the reality is, as an educated thinking person, as I began to look into science from a creationist standpoint after I had become a Christian, I said, you know what? I got to start figuring this thing out, versus creation versus evolution. I got to start putting some time into this. And friends, the more science I found, and the more smart people that are actual creationists, and some of the science that's out there, it is one of the most easy things to believe. It's true. Oh, hey, go read about Dr. Robert Gentry's book, if you haven't lately, Creation's Tiny Mystery. It'll about blow your mind. It bent my head, because half of it was over my head, which is good, though. It makes me think more, amen? That's what God said. Come and let us reason together, says the Lord. Not just believe blindly. Now, each one of these quotes I'm going to read, they're not direct quotes, but this is some of them are, but these are all found in the spirit of prophecy, and I just put them in rapid fashion as a bullet point. And I didn't even give the reference, but we will in our future seminar. We're going to release a new one in about a year and a half, adding a whole bunch of medical information, which is just astonishing. No note of discord to mar the celestial harmonies. until one who chose to pervert that freedom, the freedom that God had granted to his children. Sin originated with him who, next to Christ, had been most honored of God. And of course, we know we're talking about Lucifer, son of the morning, chief covering cherub, holy and undefiled. Eventually, he indulged in the desire for self-exaltation. He ventured to covet the homage due to Christ alone. Now, this is a direct quote, the perfect harmony of heaven was broken. You see, when you read through the Bible and Spirit of Prophecy, there's actually a lot of musical terms. And when you read through, and our dear Sister White says that the perfect harmony was now broken. There was now a note of discord. I have a little piano in my home. And when you get to D above middle C, you just about can't handle it. Because it's so discordant, it makes my cat go, yeah. I mean, it's just so off. Well, Lucifer became the off note. Because there was perfect harmony in all of the universe until that one discordant note. Does anybody know what one of Lucifer's job was musically in heaven? He was the choir master. So, do you think he knows a little bit about music? Friends, the music that created being was able to create, far surpasses any music that's probably ever been created on this planet. You know that Ellen White says that, by the way, is it okay to use Ellen White here?
1: Yes.
0: Okay, if not, too bad. Because it's a blessing for God's people. Frankly, I started reading about Ellen White before I even picked up a Bible. Does that mean I worship Ellen White? No, I'm thankful for her guidance. God has never left his people without guidance. What are we going to do if we don't accept Ellen White's writings when God raises up maybe one of you young people right here? Because we know in the end days that our young men and women will dream dreams and have visions once again. So if we're throwing out the former, God's not going to give us another one. I want another one because I want to go home. Amen. How about you? Amen. Amen. Music is so powerful. I forgot what I was going to say about Ellen White. She was going to say something. Say again.
2: How he has different vocals in his head.
0: I was talking about Lucifer. It's been a really long week and a long day, so please forgive me. What's that?
3: You're talking about how he really knows music.
0: Yeah, well, we do know he was the choir master in heaven, and he does know music. Oh, now I know. Thank you. Is that, I said, dare I say, that the music he created far surpassed any of the music that we here produce on this planet. And the reason I say that is because Ellen White said when she came out of vision once, she said, all the music I hear here on earth, no matter how beautiful we believe it to be, is harsh compared to the music she heard in heaven. Oh, I want to hear that music. Because I'll tell you what, I've heard music on this planet that evokes tears spilling out of my eyes. Just imagine when we're heaven. You want to know how powerful? You want to know how powerful the music is in heaven? So much so that Lucifer almost forgot to be Satan. Let's read it. I'm serious. Patriarchs and Prophets. 36 to 37. The angels joyfully acknowledged the supremacy of Christ and, prostrating themselves before him, poured out their love and adoration. Lucifer bowed with them. Now hold on. But in his heart, there was a strange, fierce conflict. Truth, justice, and loyalty were struggling against envy and jealousy. The influence of the holy angels seemed for a time to carry him with them. As songs ascended in melodious strains, swelled by thousands of glad voices, the spirit of evil seemed vanquished. vanquished. Unutterable love thrilled his entire being. That's some music, friends. Satan's sitting here deceiving, taking a third of the angels, and now he's in this praise and worship session, and he's going, oh. The music was impacting the devil's soul. Music, it just doesn't really matter. No, you know, it doesn't impact me, it doesn't influence me, it's just like there. Really? So in other words, your mind after 6,000 years of sin is more able to handle the music than a being before the fall. No. Don't think so. His soul, listen to this, crazy. His soul went out in harmony with the sinless worshipers in love to the Father and the Son. Is there power in music? Yeah, there's power in music, friends. And don't you ever let anybody tell you that there isn't. Because that would be a really ignorant thing to believe. And after this weekend, you're going to be far too armed to ever believe that again. Praise the Lord. Revelation 12, verse 9. Obviously, we know what happened. As that note of discord, and then the heavenly rapture starts to, this song starts to enrapture Satan's soul even, and he's left up, and even love starts to spill out from him, but then he decides, no, I'm just too filled with pride, and man, I can't look bad, so I have to go against God. And there was war in heaven. And the great dragon was cast out, that old serpent, that old choir director called the devil. And Satan, which deceiveth the whole world. He was cast out where? Right here. He was cast out right here in Southern California. It's true. Now, please understand, I don't just mean only Southern California, but he definitely hasn't left out Southern California. In fact, there's a lot of stuff that happens in Southern California that influences the whole wide world. Am I right? Yeah, but the devil definitely hasn't left out Southern California, or Loma Linda, or Loma Linda University, or the Seventh-day Adventist Church, or perhaps our own homes, our own vehicles, our own minds. The reality is, the devil will go anywhere he possibly can, wherever he's allowed. As for me and my house, he ain't allowed in. Amen? As for my car, he's not allowed in. As for my smartphone, he's not allowed on there. So let me ask you a question. How many of you might be bringing the devil with you even to church? Not because of the device, but because of what we've allowed on the device to possibly steal our souls from God. If music can move the devil to worship God, even for a period of time, then conversely, music could, for a period of time, cause me to worship the devil. Yes or no? Yes. We're just going to have plain logic this weekend, amen? Awesome. So he was cast out to this earth, and his angels were cast out with him. Not just him, but a third of the host of heaven are cast out with him, and they come and pitch their tent right here. And they want to do everything they can to distract us from God. No longer free to stir up rebellion in heaven, Satan's enmity against God found a new field in plotting the ruin of the human race. He would change their love. Listen to this. Interesting use of words here. He would change their love to distrust and their songs of praise. Interesting, she's using musical terms again, talking about music. Their songs of praise to reproaches against their maker. Oops. Thus, he would not only plunged these innocent beings into the same misery which he was himself enduring, but would cast dishonor upon God and cause grief in heaven. And we all know what happens after this. Our great, great grandparents, Adam and Eve, become the objects of Satan's attention. He attacks. Interestingly enough, Ellen White says, in melodious tones. Was he singing to her? I don't know. I don't know how else to have a melodious tone when you speak. Maybe it's just, come on over here, Eve. I don't know what he was saying. I don't know how he said it. But we know he spoke with her, right? He sounded in melodious tones. And eventually, this attack, this deception, this distraction from their maker would cause all of the pain and misery and suffering for 6,000 years upon billions and billions of souls. She listened to one wrong song. Is that true? She was listening to the tune of someone other than God. And she bought in. And they decided that this is who we want to be our God, basically. And they began to turn their back on God. We know the rest of the story, right? And it's been a tough one. And the bottom line of all of it, the Bible says in 1 Peter 5:8, that we should be sober. That means we should be what? What does sober mean? Does that mean to be aware? Does that mean to be drunken with the cares of life? No. It means to be sober, to be keenly and acutely aware. Be sober and be vigilant. That means don't let the guard drop. Be vigilant, be consistent, stay on it. Never give up, never stop. Because your adversary, the devil, as a little kitten. Meow. Is that what the Bible says? Does God picture the devil as a little kitten that might cause a little surface scratch? No. And there's a reason. Because he is as a what? A roaring lion. Do lions scratch people? Is that all they do? No, what do they want to do? He wants to devour our souls. He wants to consume us. He wants to eat us and digest us. He wants us to become one with him. Be aware, the Bible tells us. Be careful, because the devil, your adversary, that means he has nothing good intended for us. Amen. Your adversary, the devil, as a roaring lion, walketh about. Have you ever been to a zoo and you watch those lions? And they just do that, and you're like, oh, thank God for fences. Amen? I mean, imagine them. This next year, I might be going to South Africa for a GYC convention, a convention there. And they want to take me on a safari. That's awesome. I can't wait. They said, we will treat you well, brother. We'll take you on a safari. And I said, as long as we can drive faster than they can run, I'm in. Because I can't outrun them, right? Friends, the point is, you and I cannot outrun the devil by ourselves. We must be in Christ, and Christ will steer us clear of the devil. Do you believe that tonight? Do you believe that tonight? Yes. Praise the Lord. Satan, the great adversary, he hates you because God loves you. Period. He is still alive and well. These are truths. He has perverted everything he can. He wants to accomplish one thing: to distract us from Jesus. That's it. No matter what that might be in your life. Now, this weekend we're going to talk more about music as our example. But every principle we learned this weekend, you can apply to any area in your life. It's not just music. These are biblical sound principles that can be applied anywhere. So, is music of an earthen origin or a heavenly origin? It is of a heavenly origin. In fact, we know that music was there long before we were. In fact, in Zephaniah, I love this, the Lord thy God will joy over thee with singing. So not only is music in heaven, not only have we heard that the angels sing in heaven, but God himself sings. In fact, we're told that he breaks out in song over every repentant soul. Wow. That means God has sung about me. Amen? Amen? Have you let God sing about you lately? I at least want him to sing about me every day. Because I try to die daily every day. Right? It's a struggle. Because I'm a type A personality and I like to be in control. Manuscript Releases 5, page 197. There is great power in music. It was music from the angelic throng that thrilled the hearts of the shepherds on Bethlehem's plains and swept around the world. Isn't it interesting that it was with the announcement of Christ's birth was with music? I mean, when you start to look at biblically how much music is in the Bible, it's actually everywhere. I think a musical God created a musical people. That's why we like music so much. It is with music and songs of victory that the redeemed shall finally enter upon the immortal reward. So we're going to be singing all the way into the pearly gates. Are you singing a new song today? Are you going to sing the song of Moses and his experience? Will you be able to go around the universe and sing the song of your experience? These are all direct quotes from the Spirit of Prophecy, by the way. Music, we know, is a blessing. God created music. God himself sings. God loves music. I got those backwards. He himself sings, that we saw in Zephaniah 3:17. He gave music to us as a gift, if you look in three selected messages, 335. And he knows how music can move and affect us. Messages to young people, 291, and we will get to that quote. When used properly, which is a key, which we will find later in 1 Testimonies 5:06. When music is used properly, my friends, it can draw us closer to Christ, helping us to live in harmony with him. When wrongly used, to use a poor word, it can bring disharmony in our relationship and it can become a distraction. This creates a dilemma for the Christian. This is why the 12-hour series is entitled The Distraction Dilemma. Let's define this quickly. Distraction. Distraction is a diversion. To divert the eye or the attention. A drawing apart to disorder the reason. This is specifically what the devil wants to do. He wants to draw us apart from God to disorder our reason. In fact, neurologically speaking, frontal lobe implications as well. You can literally cause your reasoning powers to be short-circuited by different kinds of music. And we're going to talk about that a lot tomorrow morning. Tomorrow morning, we're going to talk all about the frontal lobe. It's amazing. That's probably the area that excites me the most about all of it. It's just incredible. So distraction is a diversion to divert the eye or the attention, a drawing apart to disorder the reason. So any situation, a dilemma now, a situation in which a difficult choice has to be made between two or more alternatives, a predicament, a problem, or a struggle. So the devil wants to distract us away from God so we can mess with our reasoning abilities and present to us now two alternatives. What's funny is that in the world of music, in the world in general, many times there are two different kinds of music served up. For instance, the Beatles were served up by a music company, and the Rolling Stones were served up by the same music company. The Christians said, "Oh, the Rolling Stones, they're of the devil. I only listen to the Beatles." Not ever considering who was serving up both plates. Does that make sense? You see, what the devil does, he wants to distract us, cause us to lose focus of Christ, and now he'll offer up many times multiple plates, and we don't even have the discernment to go, "Yeah, but all three of these aren't good." And we choose the least evil, quote unquote. So, when we look at the word distraction, the title distraction dilemma, this is any diversion presented to the Christian that could draw his attention away from God. That's my lovely wife, and that was a couple years younger version of me, and probably a highly photoshopped version of me. No. But I'm going to give you now our story. And our story is quite interesting. We'll give you a little bit of where we came from and what role music played in our lives. And since I have a little extra time tonight, I'll give you more of my testimony than I normally would. We figured out that music played a huge role in both of our lives. Now, I did not ever intend on having a full-time ministry. We have a full-time ministry now. We have several employees, 5 or 6 employees now. We got accountants. We got all this kind of stuff now. I never, ever anticipated this would happen. I did not set out to start a ministry. God started that, and I finally went, "Oh, I think God's starting a ministry here." Because that's so interesting, because Kobe and I were both not raised in a Christian home. So I'll share her story with you. Kobe was raised in a non-Christian home. Kobe was raised in a non-Christian home. She was raised in a good home. She was taught to have morals, and this is Kobe's parents. Interestingly enough, both her parents now work for the ministry full-time. And as a miracle, they are now Christians. As I tell you more of my story, you'll see just how much of a miracle that is. She was raised in a good home. She was taught to have morals and respect. Morals on the level of, you know, you got to be kind, you got to be sweet, you got to help people and that stuff like that. Things that are wonderful and Christian based, but there was no religion in her home. There was nothing that taught her of intimacy and purity there and all those kinds of things, because she was just raised in a worldly home. But she was taught to be a good person. Music was a huge part of her life. Here she is with her... Oh, no, I have not advanced enough here. Here we go. Here she is with her Thriller t-shirt back in the day. Some of you are old enough to know what that means. Her teenage life was wrapped up in music. As a teenager, she lived out her emotions through music. She was smart enough and knew better that if she was upset with her parents, that she wouldn't yell at them and get into a confrontation with them. She would just go into her room and crank up her music and live out her rebellious, angry feelings that way. Can anybody understand or relate to what she's talking about? A lot of people will use music to self-medicate. A lot of people will use music to act out those feelings. Now, let's be clear here. Is it better to perhaps go to your room and deal with this than it would be to duke it out with mom and dad? That is a better alternative. But as a Christian, my friends, and she wasn't, but now what we understand as a Christian is that there's far better resources than some cheap piece of music to help me get through the issues of my heart. Amen? The Bible, Spirit of prophecy, prayer, Jesus Christ, the Holy Spirit, ministering angels. But see, we didn't know any of this. So we just went to things like music because that's all we had. I did the same thing. If she was upset, she would put on a song. Now, this is something that women do, man. I'm telling you what, I don't do this. I never even did. But when they're upset, they'll put on a sad song and make themselves even more upset. Oh, he just doesn't love me anymore. Oh, I just don't know what happened. He broke my heart. So let's play 52 songs about breaking my heart. It's like misery loves company. Why would you do that to yourself? I had a friend tell me, he was such a positive guy. I said, how come you're so happy all the time? He goes, I felt depressed once. I didn't like it, so I never did it again. And I said, wow, that's awesome. Some of us go, I feel depressed. Just load it on. Put me that far away from suicide. Seriously, though. Friends, this is what's happening in our young people. People get upset. People get sad. Do you realize that there was a bomb scare on a Southern Adventist University's campus just yesterday? Do you know what it was over? Yeah. A young man that didn't get the transfer done the way he wanted it to, apparently. He got upset and he made this threat and everybody went, ah! He's like, I'm going to blow up the school. And they're like, I have a young friend of mine. She's in the cafeteria going, I can't get out. The cops are blocking the door. Why? Because we don't know how to deal with our emotions without God. Yet we use all of this media and all this music to mess with our emotions. And if we're sad and upset, we'll just jack ourselves up even more. And we wonder why these kids are going out and going, da, da, da, da, da, da, and mowing down kids at school. Most of the time, they can go back and say, these kids were playing these first-person shooter games. Hello? It's true. By beholding, we become changed. Are we becoming more like God day by day? Or more like the devil and his nasty army? Even picking up arms. And this is what my wife, long before she was my wife, but this is what she would do. She'd get sad, she'd just draw it all out. You know, she just knows how I feel. She's my favorite songwriter. Wow, wallow in the mud of depression together. How sad is that? How many times have you in real life, think this through, when somebody's sad and depressed and they walk into church, how many times have you grabbed them and just pulled them aside and got deep down into their depression? Have you ever done that with somebody? Let me just get into that depression with you. And you just, it's a very rare situation, friends. It's not a common situation. Normally what you try to do is encourage and help that person, amen? You don't try to join in with them and then let's just go deeper, you know. No. But friends, this is one way how we do misuse music. It's not even natural. You see what I'm saying? This will develop more over the weekend as we go on. This is a direct quote from my dear wife. She says, music was my sympathizer. Music was my defender. It was my comforter. It's what I turned to get me through whatever was going on in my life. And that's really quite a sad thing to say. She had very eclectic tastes in music as well. It ranged from Faith Hill to Def Leppard. She listened to Madonna, Depeche Mode, Alabama, Bell Biv DeVoe, The Cranberries, Queensryche, Mariah Carey, Joe Satriani, Earth, Wind, and Fire, Jodeci, Journey, Avril Lavigne, and on and on and on. And I had just as eclectic of a sound library as she did. The other thing that she absolutely loved were movie soundtracks. And she would buy album after album after album because she just loved these movie soundtracks. And she would get lost in the visualness of the movie. She'd get lost again with the soundtrack. And then whenever she'd play it in her car, she was right back there visually. Have you ever experienced that? You see, it's interesting. The more senses you get involved We'll talk about this tomorrow. The more senses you get involved, the more of an impact and an imprint it makes on your soul. Very interesting. So she loved these probably, she says, the reason I think I really love the soundtracks the most is because built into those, in many of these movies, is a deep emotional content, or motive as we would call it, in the song itself. And so she's an emotional listener. So when she would listen to these things, these different soundtracks, the emotional content was being very effectively conveyed, and she would take on the same emotion. By the time she had met me, she had been drawn away from a lot of this music. Music was her only constant, though. It was the one thing that she felt nothing ever changed in her life. And she could count on it whenever she needed it. And some of you know exactly what I'm talking about. There are certain patterns in our lives many times. And if we go through this certain pattern, we get disappointed. All of a sudden we go over here and we take that musical medication. What we don't do is we don't break that cycle. And instead of going to that musical medication that can't fix anything, it only puts a little pause button on that emotional state or enhances it. Then when we're done listening, we have the same problem. It hasn't gone away. And instead of running to God and saying, Father, I need help, we go to a song and it doesn't fix anything. It might change or alter our mood emotionally for a period of time, but that doesn't fix anything. You see the difference? Growing up with music the way that she did not realize that she had grown so dependent on music. And she couldn't imagine a life without her music. That's the other thing is, people go, that's my music. That's my music. You didn't create it. No, that's mine. Don't take my music from me, buddy. We take such ownership. We don't even, women and their shoes, they don't even claim them so strong. Those are my shoes. No, it's like, that's my music. And they'll even like clutch their heart. That's my music. We take such owner as though we wrote it, as though we sang it and performed it. It came out of our heart. No, that's mine. What if we were to claim my Jesus like that? That is my word of God. Amen? That would be so powerful. I think we'd have a more awesome life as a Christian, more connected life. And throughout her walk, she's had great struggles with music. She had a far greater time struggling with music than I had. I had a much bigger struggle with movies and television. I happened to be in the television side of ministry. And I was in that, in the world, for 20-something years. And so, for me, that's more where my struggle lies, even though I did struggle a lot with music. But hers was so deep and so emotional, and she didn't realize how much it had a hold of her soul. It wasn't until she actually decided to take time to really try to understand some of these questions and look at, is this truly impacting me positively or negatively, that her eyes were opened. And if you haven't done that experiment yet with the Lord, by the end of the weekend, I'm hoping that will probably develop for you. So let's talk about me for a second. I was raised in a non-Christian home as well. My parents were divorced when I was 7 years old. My mother remarried about a year later, and that's when our nightmare began. There was no spirituality in our home. There was no moral compass in our home. And as a result, I'm the toothless one, by the way. That's me right there. I've always had lots of thick hair, and now if I grow it out long, I look like a big bush man, so I have to go short, and it just goes like this. So that's one thing my mother blessed me with, was lots of hair. My mother remarried and our nightmare began. My stepfather immediately was an authoritarian. He had been in the military and he ran his house like the military. Woke up many mornings with a cast iron pan and a metal spoon as the alarm. Bang, bang, bang, bang, bang, up and at him, up and at him, bang, bang, bang. He's like, you know. The reality was, from the morning onward, the life was stressful. He became very abusive physically. I was hit so hard in the head, I had a grand mal seizure, wound up in the hospital. I was hit repeatedly over the head. One of his favorite things was to attack the head. He hit us over the head with metal soup ladles and grab your hair and just shake you down. And before you know it, you're laying on the floor. You don't know when you passed out. I was whipped so much from my neck to my ankles, literally. I had crisscrossed raised welts all up and down my backside. Couldn't even sit down in class. It was our life. I had been whipped. I had been beaten. I had been tied up. I had been grounded for an entire summer because I was with a friend that did something wrong and I didn't do it. I was just with him. But the mental gains were the worst. And he would mess with our heads. And I won't tell you the whole story tonight, but he would taunt us with what our punishment would be. And then have us even whittle the sticks that he would whip us with. And it was just really, really twisted. And so there was lots of opportunity in my life to want to run away and escape. And so I ran to music. And I listened to a lot of different kinds of music as well. We'll see that in just a moment. But I was a latchkey kid. You know what that is, right? That's basically let yourself out of school, go home, let yourself in the front door, lock the door behind you, do all your chores, do your homework before your parents come home. Because both of my parents worked full-time jobs. So we basically, throughout the whole day, raised ourselves after we were done with school. So we were home for a 3 to 4 hour period, sometimes even longer. My stepfather started his own metal fabrication company. And if we weren't at home doing chores, we were picked up after school or after dinner, and we would go to the shop and work it late into the night. And so we would rock out to music, and the music was always playing, all the music of the 60s and 70s, because that's what he really grew up on and he loved. And so I have all of that, just thousands of hours of that music just in my soul. And it's just there. And we would sweep the floors and drill presses and painting and all this kind of stuff just as these little kids. And many times the abuse was worse when mom wasn't around at the shop because there was no restraint. So I wanted to run away and escape. And so I would run away to my music. And I took ownership of some of those types of musics. But unfortunately, my music was so diverse. It ranged from rap to hip-hop to death metal to, I mean, AC/DC and Def Leppard and Motley Crue. And, I mean, the list goes on and on and on. Yet, I also liked Chicago and I liked all these other groups out there that had, you know, Sailing Takes Me Away. Oh, yeah, I wanted to go away. I can tell you that. And so I would just imagine myself, I'm just not here right now. I don't feel in this pain right now. I'm just not here right now. And so I was self-medicating as well. I was trying not to feel what I was feeling, but I needed different emotion. Other times, though, when I never got into the sad, depressed stuff, and I'd listen to sad, depressed stuff. I was a sad, depressed kid. I was suicidal, but I never listened to that sad, depressed stuff. I always listened to the angry stuff many times. I was just, I'm like, yeah, I'm going to take him out, you know. And I wanted to one of these days. I was so angry and so mad. But I would foster and grow that within me. Well, not a good thing. That is definitely not God's plan. Amen? So I distracted myself with music, with movies, with TV, with videos. There was no spirituality in my home. There was no hope. There was no help out of the situation. My family members, many of them knew what was going on, but nobody said anything. Today, you pat your child a little bit too hard, you get thrown in jail almost, it seems like. Back then, everybody's like, I don't see nothing, you know. So a lot different 35 years ago. I would sit in my room, listen to different records over and over and over just to escape my reality. Music became a safe place to me and a huge distraction for me. Our nightmare continued. And then, this is me with the puka shells. In high school, we moved from one school to another when my mother finally divorced my stepfather. I had gone to Child Protective Services, and this, in conjunction with my mother invited to a Christian woman's retreat, the two different events woke her up, and she eventually divorced my evil stepfather. Praise God. It's almost like I could hear the angels sing that day. We had to move away with the police standby. We had the police there because we didn't know how he was going to go when she told him that morning we were leaving, and the family showed up with the U-Haul trucks and we packed up and we took off. I remember thinking, I'm free. And friends, there's two times in my life that I have indeed felt free. One time is when my mother said, we are leaving. And that day when we left, I just wept. The second time I felt free in my life was when I gave my heart to Jesus Christ. Because I had been so oppressed. I had been such a captive. And it's true that He sets the captives free. I'm one of them. Praise God. In high school, I found a new method of escaping who I was, and I got involved in theater. That's me playing Count Dracula. Putting a young lady in a trance. Hypnotizing her. We were free. I was now in the theater arts, singing, dancing and acting, which would be a part of my life for the next 6-7 years, eventually into professional performing in theater, on TV. And my mother finally got remarried to a good man. In fact, he even owned a Bible. And he read it. Doesn't really matter if you own a Bible. He actually read it. And this began a process that took many years for my mother to finally become a Christian. Praise God, she is a Christian today. She remarried. Music continued to be a safe place for me. Theater and acting, singing and dancing became a safe place for me. As my life advanced, I got involved in... Oh, I'm behind for you guys, I'm sorry. I'm not used to having to hit two things here, so please forgive me. My mom remarried, and I got involved with some business partners of mine. They were both actors as well. This man was one of our employees, and we got involved in business together. There were three of us, not this man, but another man, and we became quite successful quite quickly. And at the height of our success, I had 30-something employees. And myself and this lady right here, we were running the company. And my TV career had taken off. I had started producing TV now and working with everything from the camera to lighting to producing to directing. And I was growing my resume. And then I got distracted by business and by money. I thought, wow, money's pretty cool. We didn't have much of it growing up. And now I was starting to make a good share of it. And I enjoyed life. I was the life of the party. I was the guy paying for the parties. And then eventually when my business partner had finally, not finally, but when my business partner eventually embezzled our company into the ground, I lost everything and my so-called friends as well. As I had mentioned to you, interesting, whenever my life got really bad, it's when my need for the music and the movies, the distractions, increased. When I was busy with productive things, I just didn't seem to have as much time for it, and I didn't even really miss it. But when things were going so bad and so different, man, it's almost though I couldn't get through my day without it. Isn't that interesting? Well, I listen to a bunch of different kinds of music. Of course, I have Michael Jackson, Foreigner, Air Supply, Guns N' Roses, Beastie Boys, AC/DC, Motley Crue, Kiss, The Police, Run DMC, Public Enemy, Billy Idol, Christopher Cross, The Cars, and on and on and on. It's like I listen to everything. And people say, you can look into the window of someone's soul by the music they listen to. Well, I was a pretty messed up soul. That's the reality. Because I listened to, I never read anything. Reading, that was just took effort, you know. But the reality was, I was reading and memorizing lyrical content voluminously. I mean, I was reading books, if you will, and it was being lodged in my brain like I had never perceived. Eventually, I met the Lord. And here I was. That's me, the disciple-looking guy. I went all the way, man. I was like, give me the long hair, give me the rope. No, I didn't. But, I mean, the reality was, friends, I went from being an egotistical, very difficult person. I mean, I was likable, but I was so egotistical. When you're written up in the papers and you're interviewed on TV and you're winning awards and all this stuff, before you know it, you're just walking around like, hey, what's up? You are privileged to be in my presence. And my ego arrived long before I ever did wherever I went. And it's amazing that God can get a hold of an egomaniac. You understand why? Okay, I became such an egomaniac because I had been so beaten down and stripped of anything as a kid that when I started and I was shown that I was good at anything, I just put all of my effort into it, and I was like, I will excel at this. I will be the best at it, no matter what it was. And so eventually I went from C's, D's, and F's to being in college on 4.0 on the president's list because someone challenged me. Am I saying that to brag? No, what I'm saying is when I was beaten down so much as a young person and tore down and had no self-worth or self-image, when all of a sudden people start heaping some praises on you, man, that's why my head got so big. And then God got a hold of me and went, you know, I was like, you know, I was like, but I needed to be deflated. Are you with me? Do you hear what I'm saying? It's amazing to me. I stand before you as a Seventh-day Adventist Christian. Miracle of God. God is able. So I actually went to work from the world. I had lost everything. Kobe and I were together. I couldn't figure out what was going on with my life and why things were spiraling like out of control. And normally I was always in control, but everything was being turned upside down. We had moved. I said, finally, that's fine. I'm getting back into production, TV and video production. So I was taking any job I could possibly take and listening to as much music because I was pretty not happy. And I was watching everything, movie and TV show, to just try to medicate. And finally I realized, this isn't working. You got to do something with your life again. I was only 24 years old now. And I had to start over again. I lost everything. Even my car. I had a six-figure bankruptcy at 24 years old. Talk about wah, wah, wah. If I wasn't careful, I could have become a very bitter, depressed person. And so what happens then is I go and I tell these different cable companies and production companies, anybody, look, I'm back out here. Here's my resume. Hire me for whatever position you want. I just got to put my life back together. I got to get back on my financial legs. And a producer called me and said, Christian, I have a 4-day shoot. It's just a 3-camera setup. I'll need you to direct as well as run some camera when I'm not there. You can direct. And here's what it pays. I said, what is it? He says, it's a camp meeting. I said, what's a camp meeting? He says, I don't know. It's a meeting about camping. I don't know. And I said, cool. I grew up camping. I'm in. So I went to Lodi, California, where I was living in the valley.

bang, you know, the Lord will provide. And I'm like, I'm all, woo, woo, woo. I don't think so, you know, but that's where I came from. I'm just being honest with you guys. I had not met a Christian up to this point in my life that had impressed me. Can I be honest? I had not met a Christian that had impressed me until I met Danny. Danny didn't have it done, wasn't doing it perfectly, but he was all in. I don't know if any of you know Danny, but he was all in. He was all in, a little fanatical, but he was all in. I know now what fanatical looks like. I was thinking, that's pretty all in, you know. But the reality is, he says, as I talk to him, hey, I'm Chris, I'm here to help you with your shoot. Do we need to talk about camera angles? Do we need like a handheld camera for your tent demonstrations or whatever you're going to be doing? He's like, what? I'm like, it's a camp meeting, right? As I show up on campus, there's people with motorhomes. Camp meeting, right? There's people that are over here with their tents. Camp meeting, right? There's even people with ice chests. Camp meeting. There's people, ladies, wearing skirts or dresses with hiking boots on. True story. True story. And she's laughing because she probably did. But the reality is, I'm thinking camping. We're probably going to go on a hike. I'd never seen anybody hike in a dress, but I guess they do it here. So I'm thinking to myself, this is all about camping. He goes, no. He goes, I see where you're coming from. He goes, no, these are religious meetings that people camp at. Serious. Have I come so low that I'm shooting religious content now? And that's where my thinking was. I can't believe my life has taken such a lame turn that I'm actually sitting here going to shoot a weekend of preachers. I mean, I came from ESPN Sports, Nickelodeon children's programming. I came from PBS documentaries to this. I was like, how low can it go? But that was my perspective. Really, I was switching teams and I didn't even realize it. Because as I was sitting there, I'm going to tell you this. I'm sorry. Hopefully I'm not getting too far off track here. We got to get back to some of this content. As I was listening to these people preach, I must tell you, I was intrigued. There's a guy up there talking about Bible prophecy. I'd never heard of prophecy except for a prophet in Nostradamus, and I liked reading what he had to predict and all this kind of stuff. And then this guy's talking about that America was predicted in the Bible. I'm like, what? You know, and then he's like, and all these kingdoms rising and falling was all predicted. I'm like, what? I couldn't even believe it. Like, are you kidding me? It's like there's actually something tangible there. And then Danny's up there talking about health and Daniel and Daniel's diet. And at that time, he was probably my age, 45 or whatever. And he's dropping down, ripping off all these, you know, push-ups, and he's buffed, and he's like almost ready to burst out of his jacket because he used to be a bodybuilder. And he's talking about how Daniel ate pulse, and I eat pulse. And I'm thinking, what's pulse? I didn't know there were vampires in the Bible. No, I'm serious. What's pulse to an educated person? It's pulse, right? I'm thinking, creepy. I'm not eating what that guy's going to eat. You know, is that really beet juice or, you know, no. So anyway, you have to understand, when you're a guy on the outside listening to you guys in your lingo, it can be really confusing. And so I'm sitting here going, what's pulse? And finally I figure out, because he's talking pulse, it's vegetables, it's a vegetable soup kind of thing, or, you know, whatever. And I'm like, you know. So he's talking about, he eats pulse, and talking about how he's, as he drove in from his country home to the city, that he stopped and had to just pick from the bounty. And he's talking about God provides food everywhere. He had picked a bunch of weeds off the side of the road, edible wild herbs, you know. And he's sitting there eating them, and I'm like, camera one, push in. You know, I'm like, this is good TV, you know. And, but I'm at least sitting here going, this guy's crazy. But I like him, you know. He's just like all in. You know, rah, rah, rah, you know? It's like his teeth are all green. And I'm like, yeah, wow. So

0: Anything he's talking about over the weekend, do you want to feel better? I'm like, yeah. He's like, you know, are you on the standard American diet? Are you eating that sad diet? I'm like, yeah. You know, and do you ever drink water? I'm like, I get some when I brush my teeth. Why else would you drink water? There's no flavor. I'm serious. I was a Dr. Pepper-aholic. If it wasn't colored, it didn't go in my mouth. I mean, and by the way, the water tastes terrible here. I brushed my teeth earlier. I was like, oh, man, I just got a fluoride treatment by drinking that. Anyway, I live in the country and don't have that. That's a whole nother subject. The reality is I had to learn so much and unlearn so much. And God wanted to get my attention, but I was so distracted by my music, so distracted by my movies, and notice I said mine. I wasn't making these movies, I wasn't making this music, but they were mine. I was so distracted by my acting, so distracted now by my production career, there was no way God was ever going to have an ear with me because everybody else already had it. Do you see where we're going with this? Are you being distracted by everything else out there and you cannot hear the still small voice of Jesus? That was my testimony. I could not even hear. If God would have been yelling, I wouldn't have heard it. Everybody else had my attention. I didn't have an iPod back then, but I had a Walkman. And I made my own custom mixes. And I would wear out my tapes because I wanted to plug in and tune everything else out and just medicate. And so this is how Danny met me. An emotionally messed up guy that had no childhood that was awesome, was terrible. I was in and out of relationships with women because I was very confused about what love was all about. In fact, I had bought into the nasty kind of love that my hip-hop and my rap taught me all about. Hello, anybody? Anybody know what I'm talking about? I had bought all of these devilish lies, and I was so confused on how to be a man, how to be a human being. And God needed to start working in my heart. And you know where He started? With my diet. Straight up. He started with my diet because He had to clear up my physiological system. Before you know it, I found out I had some health problems. Danny's in the health field. He helped me through a nasty protocol of juicing and detoxing. He's very good at it now. It's actually tasty what he does now. But it wasn't when I was his guinea pig. And he was his own guinea pig too. He's like, you know, we're talking about we're battling, you know, precancerous condition in my colon. I'd been diagnosed, and I was only 24-ish now at the time, and I'm having serious problems. And my wife or my fiance at the time, Kobe and I, we moved down to Santa Barbara area. I was going to go to Brooks Institute, a fine arts college there, and study film because I wanted to be a filmmaker. Well, as we moved here, I found out I had all my problems because he and I were shooting a documentary on alternative cancer therapies down in Mexico because you can't help cancer here. It's against the law the way that they do it down there. So I wound up having a revelation once my brain was cleaned up a little bit. My physiology was cleaned up a little bit. You see, the food had ceased to be a distraction because I became vegan overnight. And by the way, it's the best way to go. I've lived the other way. Hands down. It's like, why would you want to be on the sugar water when you could be on jet fuel? Some of you guys are okay with the sugar water. Nasty toilet water compared to the jet fuel I'm on. How do you have so much energy? Because I just eat like God told me to. Amen? He knows what fuel to put in. And so God started, food was no longer confusing me and distracting me away from God. I didn't even know that there was a God. I didn't care about a God. Frankly, I wasn't interested in any sort of God that would allow me to live in the kind of life that I had to live in as a child. That was a hard one for me to get over. And him being a father figure, no thank you. My biological father, in and out of my life up to this day. Drugs, alcohol, AWOL from the army, loser. My stepdad, bad, evil guy. So now you're going to talk to me about a God that wants to burn me in hell forever for stealing a piece of gum. That was my perception of how God was. So God needed to flush my head. Are you with me? God needed to flush my thinking. And the only way he could do that was by cleaning up my physiology. And then he needed to work on my emotional person, my emotional side. So I would medicate with this. Danny helped me through many different things, not spiritually speaking, other than he led me to the Word. He would just keep directing me back to the Word. And that's where the power is, my friends. Amen? And so eventually I was baptized as I had accepted everything that the Seventh-day Adventist Church taught. But interestingly enough, I didn't become a legitimate Seventh-day Adventist. Because little did I know, Danny was an independent Seventh-day Adventist. And he didn't want anything to do with the church. Did I understand all that? No. Do I understand it now? Yes. Am I an ordained elder in our church? I am. Do I believe this church is going to go through? I do. Does it look like it's going to about to stumble and fall, but it doesn't? Yes. Will there be many that are sifted out and sifted in? Yes. But I want to be part of the solution. How about you? Amen. Amen. So eventually, Kobe and I got to leave out a bunch of stuff, but I eventually went to work for Danny. And Danny probably did the best thing he could have done in my life. He doesn't even realize how much of an impact this had. He said, if you're going to go live, because I was going to move now, into this little house, working for his ministry, a health ministry. And he said, that house was bought by God's money, and nothing of the world of the devil can go into that house. He said, no TV, no radio, no secular magazines. I just came from the world, doing productions for the world, and guess what I said? Okay. You want to know why? Friends, I needed something different. I don't need, and I wasn't looking for, a sold-out worship service. Hello? I already had whatever I wanted. You don't win me by giving me what I already have. We must provide an alternative for those who are seeking. Amen? Yes. We're going to, by the end of tomorrow evening, all of this is going to all tie together. Because it's really amazing what God wants to accomplish through His people. But we're running over to Babylon saying, hey, Babylon, teach us how to worship the God that we worship on His Sabbath day. What? Since when does the Sabbath-keeping church go to Babylon to learn how to worship? It doesn't make any sense. I went and started looking into different churches. I went to the Pentecostal church. I went to Church of God in Christ. I went to all these different churches. I went to the Catholic church. And friends, out of all of those, it seemed like the Catholic church had it the most right in the worship service. It was holy. It was sacred ground. It was awe-inspiring. It wasn't a rock concert. You see, when we come, well, no, we'll get to that tomorrow. We need to build to that. Lord, please be my editor. No, Lord, please speak through me. So I was looking for something different, and by God's grace, I began to find that. God cleans up my mind, physiologically speaking. And I now move into this little house that I can't have any of the stuff that I used to medicate with. So guess what I was left with? What? I was left with God. I didn't even know Him. But He introduced Himself to me. Because now I could hear Him. What an easy process. But friends, What scares me is that I see Adventists living the way I used to live, and they think they're connected to God when I know you can't be. You know why? I used to be there. Because you learned Jesus loves me, this I know, when you were this big, doesn't mean you're hearing God when you're this big. Amen? All of your beautiful upbringing can really be unraveled in a short amount of time by your own choosing. So you can't tell me that the distraction of the world doesn't really matter because you're immune to it. No, you're not. Because I understand how the mind and the body works to a degree, and you're wrong. I shared this with you lovingly. Because I was once there. Now, I'm not standing here before you as someone who's overcome everything in his life. And I know you haven't either. You know why? Because we're both here. We both haven't been translated yet. Amen? So we're in the same boat. But friends, if other people have figured some stuff out, man, let's listen to it. Let's think about it. Let's ponder it. At least consider it. Amen? I don't expect you to accept everything I say this weekend, but at least think about it. Don't let the devil put you to sleep while you're here. I needed something different. And indeed, I was given something different. Interestingly enough, I had heard for the first time in my life now some Christian music. Good Christian music. Because Danny didn't have the junk Christian music. And he had asked me if I ever heard the song named People Need the Lord. I'm like, no, I've never heard of it. He goes, here, listen to this. And he had Steve Green sing People Need the Lord. And I'm like, he's like, you should sing that song. Because he had heard me sing at worship one time. And he goes, hey, man, I didn't know you could sing. I said, oh, yeah, past life, you know, back there. Don't want to do that anymore. He said, no, you should learn a song, man. And then when I go out and preach, you could sing a special music. I said, what's a special music? He goes, well, special music is a music piece that's given right before the sermon. And they just call it special music. Because it's kind of set aside from the other music in the church service. I said, no, thank you. Because the last thing I wanted to do now was to be up front anymore. Because frankly, I didn't know who I was. I didn't know what I was all about. I didn't know what I believed. And to stand up front, you better be believing something. You follow what I'm saying? Or you'll be sniffed out. You'll be found out real quick. And so as I listen to that song, I'm like, I'm not going to sing that. And finally, he goes, just sing it, man. Just learn it. So eventually I started learning the song. Just kind of went, okay, uncle, I'll do it. So I started listening to the song. I started singing the song in the little ministry that he had. And then finally he conned me and encouraged me into singing before one of his church services. And my knees smote one to the other as I sang that song. Amazingly enough, to this day, the most terrifying thing that I do is sing in public. You know why? Because I respect who's sitting in those seats right there. And I respect who brought you here. And I pray for a guidance every time. Lord, this is for you. And my heart races. The butterflies fly. I can preach more comfortably than I can sing. Yet I love to sing, but it's a terrifying experiment for me because I'm also battling, please stay humble. This is not about you. This is about God. Amen? And so I needed that time of distractionless time. And I was sitting in Danny's house for the first Sabbath because we had home church at that time. And I was like climbing the walls. All day we're not doing anything? We already had church. That was occupying. That was good. We sang around the table. That was good. We had lunch. And now he wanted to enter into some lay activity apparently and just lay around, right? And I was just like, I was fit to be tied. I said, look, can I go get on the three-wheeler and go for a ride? He's like, no, not on the Sabbath. So everything I said, can I go take a swim in the river? No, I guess whatever. I'm like, It was so hard for me. I'm like, literally, because I'm like, go, go, go, go, go. And it had been 7 days all of my life. And now all of a sudden, and it seemed like that 6 or 7 hour period, it was ridiculously long. I couldn't wait for the Sabbath to end. Why? I was so in need of rewiring. Now, I walk into my home on Friday night. My wife had these amazing scented candles lit. She has beautiful soft piano music playing. Popcorn in the air. Go up, take a shower, sweetheart. Yes, I will. And I just wash off the week. Amen? And now I'm like, the Sabbath is too short. Amen. Oh, man. And I would have never experienced that jacked up on all of my other medication. Hello? Is this making sense? And so for me, what I needed to do and what most of us need to do is to put aside all those distractions, be put in an isolation chamber with the Holy Spirit alone. That's too radical. No, it ain't. Been there, done it. It saved my soul. Amen? I'm only here because of this experiment. It wasn't even an experiment. It was an order from my new boss that didn't pay me much. Because we're working for God now, you know. Never mind, that's a whole nother subject. So, by the way, we pay our workers a living wage. Hallelujah. I said, man, I was too tired of being a church mouse that's so poor. Anyway, I said, no. We will hire people and pay them a living wage. Which we're directed to in the spirit of prophecy. Don't want indentured servitudism, right? So, the reality is, I detoxed. I could hear God for the first time in my life. And as I was sitting in Danny's house one Sabbath, climbing the walls again, I looked at all of these books in his bookcase. And I said, Prophet of Destiny. What's that? I had heard about Ellen White, but not much. Danny was like, just teaching me Bible. I learned about the great controversy now in the Bible. I said, hey man, what's this? He goes, oh, that's a really cool book on describing how Ellen White was a prophet. I said, oh, can I borrow this? He says, yes, you may. So I poured through that. In fact, I would go sit down by a river and I'd just read that. And I was so astonished at what I read. I was like, man, she's better than Nostradamus. She's like 100% good. And I went to him and I said, she's a prophet. He goes, I know. I said, that's awesome. What else has she written? He said, behold. And I went, I mean, it was like, oh. I said, can I read those? He said, all of them. So now I had some Sabbath activity. Oh, man. Now the Sabbath, oh, no, it's too long. It's too late. You know, it wasn't long enough. I started filling my soul with the truth now. Man, I've been filling my soul since I was a wee little lad with falsehoods, with the devil's lies. I saw a picture of Jesus when I found the Desire of Ages that rocked my world. Now, why am I sharing all this with you? Because, friends, without spending quality time undistracted, we will not hear the voice of God. I know what I'm talking about. I experienced it. After the Lord got a hold of my heart, I eventually asked Kobe to marry me. Look at those young kids. She said yes, obviously. After we had studied, and she accepted everything as well. It made logical sense. If you studied the Bible without any preconceived or bias, as an honest skeptic, the most logical thing to become is a Seventh-day Adventist. The most logical thing. So eventually, when I lived in that ministry house, a lot of my music and Kobe's music, she moved in the house with me, was boxed up and put in storage. We couldn't have anything worldly in there. And so it was out of her life, out of my life, and our life was revolutionized. Eventually, though, when we moved and went to a different ministry, we uncrated that box. And those songs and those albums began to call our names. We didn't get them out when we should have gotten them out. And they're like, hello, remember me? Oh, man. Remember that? Yeah. That was my favorite, you know? It's going, ah! You know, you're like, no, you know. Ah! No. It's like the demons of hell are in some of these. And I'm just like reminiscing. And the Lord impresses us both. Destroy them now. We went out and through no short act of God, on my wife's side especially, we didn't just throw them away. We broke them. We stepped on them. And before you know it, we started breaking them more. And we're like, yeah. And it was like this like release that was starting to happen for her. And for the first time, even though those had been tucked away, even though her father, as a sweet gift, had given her a custom mix of some of her fondest childhood music as a birthday gift, she destroyed them all. And she was free. The house had been cleansed. She was free. I was free. And my music had been discarded of. Hers at that point was hers. But our music collection had become both of ours because we were together. So some of my stuff was in there. But as far as I knew, all my stuff that I had, that was already gone. But some of my stuff was still in there because we had been separated for a while I found the Lord. Anyway, long story short, we get married. I was making personal decisions to follow the Lord. And unfortunately, I hadn't made a personal decision about music. I had simply made a decision not to listen to it because Danny basically said anything secular, it needs to be out. So I didn't understand where the rules or the boundaries lay with music. And basically, I just got rid of anything that was secular and anything that was a hymn. That's what I allowed into my life. That was it. And my heart, my soul, had a big hole in there, it seemed like. And you got to be careful, because if you don't replace the bad with good, you have seven more demons coming in. You follow what I'm saying? And so, as a result, I just erred on the side of caution, because it had been such a big part of my life in the past that I just decided I'm not going to listen to really anything. And so music just kind of fell out of my life for a while. And it fell out of Kobe's for a while. And I don't recommend that only for a short period of time as a detox. But God doesn't want music not in our life. God wants music in our life. Just music that He Himself approves of. Amen? And so we'll go over some principles tomorrow. And what's interesting is we've removed a lot of things from our life, certain movies, certain music. But unfortunately, we didn't always understand why we needed to remove them. And we didn't understand, and we didn't necessarily always have the conviction from the Holy Spirit, but some good, loving, conservative, even neo-Nazi conservative Adventist would come to us and say, well, you know, and you know, and you know, and before everybody would heap all this new information on the new person. By the way, don't do that. Let the Holy Spirit lead you when to do that. I know you have to tell them, but they need to know. It's true. But let the Holy Spirit lead you as to when to do that, right? I say it this way. People will come to you and go, you know, you shouldn't be eating cheese. Hi, my name's Christian. What was yours? Yeah. Oh, okay, yeah. You're head of what? Health and temperance. What's that? Oh, okay, yeah. I shouldn't be eating cheese? Okay, thank you. I appreciate that. And the Holy Spirit, now is it true? the reality is, if you study it out, and the spirit of prophecy says that it's not even a food, it's not even fit for human consumption. That's, I don't know how you argue with that, but it's there. And the reality is the number one cause of allergy. And okay, but never mind. But the reality is this. If the Holy Spirit hasn't told you to open your mouth, zip it. Right? Why? Here's why. Because what if she comes, you know, you shouldn't be eating cheese, and I'm sitting here like contemplating suicide. No, serious. Listen to the illustration. Because sometimes we're so zealous in our little area that we're not allowing the Holy Spirit to give that person the information and the person and the contact and the scripture and everything at the right time as they need it, because we have our own agenda. You follow? The reality is the Holy Spirit's really good at it. And guess what? We're not the Holy Spirit. I figured that out. I'm not the Holy Spirit. I wasn't good at it. I tried it. God said, the job's taken. I'm serious. I thought I could say I knew exactly where you were in your walk, depending on what version of Bible you had. Were you vegan or vegetarian, lacto-ovo, or were you a meat eater? Meat eater? Well, we'll pray for you. Obviously not in the Word. You obviously, that's what my brain was doing. And God's like, okay, I'm glad you got this figured out in 2 years. No, I hadn't. But don't miss the point. Let the Holy Spirit guide and lead you as He will guide and lead you in the pace that He wants to lead you. Your friends may throw things off rapidly. Your other friend may take 20 years. It doesn't matter. His walk is His walk. His walk is His walk. And your walk is your walk. Just make sure you're walking. Amen? All right, let's move on. So, we removed a lot of things. Loving brothers and sisters would come up and give us their information. And over the last 17 years, we've had many triumphs. We've had many setbacks. And eventually, I was led to Jesus. I went to work full-time ministry. I started singing for God. And I released a demo CD that a manager was going to shop around to different labels. Others loved it. Others said it was of God. Others said it was of the devil. The same songs. And I'm thinking, these are both friends of mine. How can they both be right? How can this guy say this is beautiful and amazing and of God, and this guy say this is of the devil? I'm thinking, I don't think I understand. And this began our journey nearly 13 years ago to try to understand music. And friends, I'll be really honest with you. We're all just scratching the surface on this colossal subject. And so this whole seminar was born out of a need for my wife and I to understand music for ourselves. Because after all, God had impressed me to and guided and led me to put together this program called A Vision of Heaven. And it was literally born in about 35 minutes where I read Ellen White's first vision of the people going to heaven and put different songs throughout it. And before I knew it, my wife was like, well, I want to hear it. And so we recorded it. And then the ladies in the church were going, well, if Kobe gets a copy, I get a copy. And all my grandmas in the church all of a sudden became my little distributors. Man, Adventists are really efficient at giving stuff out. It's awesome. It was the birth of our ministry, and I didn't even realize it. And so before you know it, thousands of these little cassettes started selling, and eventually CDs. And so God started and birthed our little ministry, a little music ministry. Really? You're going to put me up to sing? I don't even have vocal training. You've got to be you got to scrape that low on the barrel, Lord. Unfortunately, a lot of our young people, extremely talented, they're running off to the world. Our church doesn't even use music right. There's so much opportunity. Do you realize that the Levites were actually paid by tithe to do music for the service? Yeah. Now it's like, okay, who's going to do social music? I don't know. It's an afterthought. They would work on it, and they did it with excellence. Imagine if we had the Mormon Tabernacle Choir. Everybody goes, I mean, non-religious people listen to that choir. We should have that choir. Man, God wants to do so much through us. I want to be part of it. So eventually, I was confused by what was right, what was wrong musically. And so we started to study this out. I was rebuked many times. I was praised many times. And I remember at a camp meeting, I sang People Need the Lord with a piano live. And a guy pulled me aside afterward and said, "What do you think you're doing up there?" I said, "I don't think you're happy with me right now. I was singing to the Lord." "No, you weren't. That was the devil's song, the devil's music, and that brought no glory to God." Did you just hear the same song I just sang? It's contemporary. That's contemporary music. And I said, "Was it inappropriate?" "That doesn't matter. It's contemporary." "Okay, so what you're saying then is I should sing hymns?" "Yes. And preferably with no instruments." This is an Adventist guy. And I said, "Okay, so what if I sang that hymn 100 years ago when it was written? Guess what it would have been? Contemporary." That hymn was once a contemporary song. If the song passes the tests, it doesn't mean it's inappropriate because it was written today. Amen? The young people are going, "Oh, phew. He's not just a hymn advocate." No. There's some of the most beautiful songs being written right now. Some of the hill songs that are written, they're gorgeous. Not all of them are okay. Just like anything, the devil will try to get in wherever he can. So we need to discern. Amen? So, anyway, I realized some people were saying it's okay. This guy's saying it's of the devil. I'm going, apparently nobody understands the subject of music. And for 10 years, God said, "Don't say anything because you don't understand this subject." 10 years. I've had a couple people sit in these PhDs, music people, and they'll tell me, "You got your PhD. You spent more time studying it than I probably have." Is that the case? Probably not. But the reality is this: I had to figure it out. And so I'm going to share with you some of the things that God has revealed and some of the things that God has let in. I've had hundreds of conversations. I've talked to probably most of all the singers that you've probably, I mean, not the ones that are outside of our denomination, but many of them within our denomination. Many, many conversations, lots of study time, lots of phone calls about music standards. And what we basically figured out was that most of us don't really understand it. Eventually, Shepherd's Call Ministry was born. This develops into a deeper music ministry. Our family also... Oh, I'm not showing you. I'm showing you the wrong ones. There we go. That was my first album. Shepherd's Call Ministry develops. Message, Music, and Media. Bible, Note, Film Strip. And our family starts. That's my 15-year-old son, Tyler. He gets involved in production quite young. Micah, my second child. Our family, not today. Actually, I got to update that photo. Tyler is now taller than me. So, 2 Timothy 2:15 says this: "Study to show yourselves approved unto God." And so that's exactly what Kobe and I did. We decided we would start to study this out. And as a result, we began finding some amazing material. I can't do this whole section for you. We are out of... We don't have music hooked up. Basically, Masaru Emoto's research... basically, what he did is he took music... water, and he froze it rapid fashion while different music was being played. And while certain kinds of music were played, amazing, beautiful, snowflake, intricate structures were formed from the water molecules, playing different pieces of music. And then discordant tones or as he termed it, negative music, formed chaotic patterns in the actual frozen water. Very intriguing, very interesting. The question I have is, if music can move water molecules while they're being frozen, what's it doing in our body? Since we're like, what, 75% water? Just a curious thought. And these actually would be different ones that he specifically was playing, different kinds of music. That Tchaikovsky Swan Lake created that. Let's see. Mozart Symphony No. 40 created the middle one. Oh, it's taking a long time because it's playing the clips right now. That's why you can't hear it all. Tomorrow we're going to try to work to remedy the audio problem. Beethoven's Pastoral. Interestingly enough, look at that blob. Any guesses? If you already know what it is, don't say anything. Elvis Heartbreak Hotel. Isn't that interesting? And then, of course, this last one, that's an absolute mess. He was playing heavy metal music. So the implication of this research is tremendous in the light of its effects on water. Like I said, I wonder just how much is impacting our hearts and our souls and our physiology. Song has wonderful power. Messages to young people. 291. Is that true? It is. It has power to subdue rude and uncultivated natures, power to quicken thought, to awaken sympathy, to promote harmony of action, and to banish the gloom and foreboding that destroy courage and weaken effort. Music has the power to what? Subdue rude and uncultivated natures. Does music have the power to create rude and uncultivated natures? Yes or no? Yes. It has the power to quicken thought. Can music dim the thought process? Yes. It can awaken sympathy. Can it also dull sympathy? So much so that I might take up arms and shoot my classmates. It can promote harmony of action. It can also create disharmony of inaction. It can banish the gloom, or it can create the gloom and the foreboding that destroy courage and weaken effort. You see, one thing we need to realize is that not all music is created equal. It's not. God has music and the devil has music. And the reality is, anything we look at as a principle the next couple days, or just tomorrow, is that if there's a positive note on music, it has power to subdue rude and uncultivated natures. It also means if we're listening to the wrong types of music, it can do the opposite. You see? T506, we referenced this earlier. When turned to good account, music is a blessing, but it is often made one of Satan's most attractive agencies to ensnare souls. Direct quote, unedited, when turned to good account, music is a blessing, but often made one of Satan's, I think I'll use music. Should I? No. He's saying it's one of the most attractive agencies to ensnare the soul. We must use music. And I've been rebuked by leaders in our church that I talk on this subject. One of probably your favorite speakers, young people, I will not mention this person's name, said that I was just simply chasing the devil's bunnies. Well, when the spirit of prophecy tells me that music is one of the most attractive agencies to ensnare souls, friends, we better be educated on the subject. Amen. We better be. After all, we talk about the day of worship. After all, we talk about Babylon, right? We talk about health reform, putting the right stuff in, but don't talk about my music. And this person listens to some Christian version of a certain kind of music that is absolutely inappropriate, and he doesn't want it taken out of his life. I wasn't even going to say gender, excuse me. We, on the other hand, are going to study and reason together. You can accept it or you can reject it. I'm not here to compel you. I'm here to just present to you. Amen? You can still be my friend, even if you listen to the devil's music. Just not in my car. Sixth century Christian philosopher Ancius Boethius wrote this: music can both establish and destroy morality. And what's crazy to me is that one of the greatest mantras of the modern day Christian church is that music is amoral. We're going to blow that out of the water tomorrow. They even figured this out a long time before I was born. Sixth century. Music can both establish and destroy morality. By the way, how much death metal was there in the 6th century? How much rap? How much club music? How much, you get the point? Friends, in the 6th century, they were playing what we call now classical music. And he's going, this can destroy morality. Was he right? Yep, not all classical music's okay. For no path is more open to the soul for the formation thereof than through the ears. And you want to know what? Science has finally caught up with that statement. It says the ears have more nerves throughout the body than any other system of the body. Why? Because we're musical, created by a musical God. Should we feel our music? Sure. Should we experience it even physiologically? Absolutely. Is that of the devil? No. But the devil certainly knows how to accentuate certain zones and regions of the body and us feeling it certain ways. We'll get into that as well through the low frequencies. Therefore, when the rhythms and melodies have penetrated even to the soul through these organs, it cannot be doubted that they affect the soul with their own character and conform it to themselves. In other words, by beholding, you will be changed. Not just here. You will be changed. And this is what science is figuring out right now. It's a really exciting time to study this subject. We don't have audio, so I can't do our 12-song music quiz with you. But we have a couple minutes left, and I'll tell you what the Lord has done. It's very exciting. He gave me 2 children, as you saw. My oldest boy is amazingly talented musically. Beautiful voice. Plays the piano very well. I'm very excited. Hopefully he will have a musical future. My youngest son loves to listen to music. He tried the violin. We're thankful that experiment is over. Lord have mercy. Anybody ever had young people in your house learn to play the violin? Wow, you are awesome if they stuck with it. The Lord gets a hold of our hearts. We're training up our children as the first Seventh-day Adventist children on both of our sides. The first Christian, really second generation now. And God calls us away from California. Kind of sad about that, but kind of happy about it too. There's less people in the state of New Mexico than Orange County. The entire state. And I have 3 traffic signals in my town. So awesome. How you doing, brother? And that's the mayor, you know. He's my neighbor, you know. It's just so awesome. And so God calls us to New Mexico. I had no idea why we would go there. I didn't want to go there. We went there to visit Kobe's parents that had moved from California to there. And when we arrived, I was the first words out of my mouth as we walked into the house was, "We're not moving here. We're not having this conversation. We're not moving here." And I said to my wife, "We're not moving here." And she says, "We're not moving here." And I said, "I'm watching you. We're not moving here." And so she was like, "Right." Well, we get up the next morning, walking, taking a walk on this road that we now live two streets away from. But we're taking a walk on the road. And I was like, "I would never want to live here." And she says, "Yeah, me either. It's just open." I felt very exposed. Well, I lived up in the mountains here. I had moved out of the city areas and I was living in the mountains. I had 100-foot pine trees on the property where I lived, and I felt like I was covered and nobody could see me, and that was cool, right? And then I walk out there and the things they call trees, they're really just bushes that are trimmed to look like trees. Seriously. They're just juniper bushes. Then they go, "Look at the trees." And I'm like, "Where?" And they're like, "Right here." And I'm like, "No, those are bushes." So as we're walking along, I'm like, "I'll never want to move here." And the next morning, we get up. And Kobe and I have done this since the beginning of our marriage. We both pray in the morning. We come together. And then we pray together. And we talk about what the Lord's laying on our heart or whatever. And that morning, we had done that. And then we came together as we were walking to talk about what God had been impressing on our hearts. And I said, "So what's the Lord telling you? You know, anything?" And she says, "No, you first." And I went, "Oh, no." And she said, "What?" And I said, "Did he?" And she said, "Uh-huh." And I went, "Oh, no." Because I was so 100% convicted God wanted us to move there. And I said, "The Lord wants us to move here." And she goes, "No." She said, "That's what he told me too." And I said, "Well, let's get busy." So we started looking for a house that day. Because one thing I've learned, when God says go, you go. God says stop, you stop. I don't always hear the stop command. But he says go, "All right, I'm in, let's go," you know. And he's like, "Whoa, slow down," so, you know. So eventually we found a house. Wasn't even on the market. We couldn't afford it. I didn't even want a house this big. And God... It was 2,200 square feet, I think. 3-car garage on 2.5 acres. And there's no way I could afford it. And the people that were in the house said, "We believe that this is supposed to be your house. Here's what we'll sell it to you for." And it's what we could afford. $50,000 less than fair market value. I couldn't even believe it. I was qualified for a certain amount of money, and I have excellent credit, rebuilt my life from my bankruptcy, but I have excellent credit. They said, "How much do you want?" And I said, "I don't want this much. I want to just have a mortgage about right here." And they said, "Well, then you need to buy a house about here." And that was the same number that we had with our down payment, and we were able to buy the house. Little did I know that this is where God would impress me to build a studio. We built a studio. It took us a number of years to build it. But we built the audio video studio. We have a nice video studio. We got a shop to build the set pieces. We have equipment room, a control room, a vocal booth, an editing suite. It's just amazing what God has done. And it's all paid for. Unbelievable. God's people have really supported this ministry. And it's been exciting to see. So now my father-in-law was there during this building process. I eventually hired him and said, "Look, man, I want you to come and work with me. I'm tired of you working out there for the man, and you need to come here and work for God." He's like, "Oh, I don't really know about your God and all this kind of stuff." And he's a big, big guy, kind of got this voice, you know, and he's 64, 65 years old, and he's kind of set in his ways. And he was like, "You know, I'm not interested so much in your religion, but I am interested in getting out of that world out there, you know. So I'll come here." I said, "Well, I only have one requirement, and that is you have morning devotions with me, because this is a ministry." "Okay, whatever." So we started all of that, and finally, about 6 months into that process, he said, with tears in his heart and tears in his eyes, he said, with a quivering chin, he said, "Son," and that was a neat moment, "Son, I've said a lot of things about your religion and what I'm seeing and what I'm hearing, what you're teaching. I'm just going to zip it and I'm going to listen. Eventually, I hired his wife, my mother-in-law, to be my secretary. Eventually, actually, she became his secretary, and that didn't help me out a lot, but that's okay. And God has given us lots of grace, because when you work with your in-laws, that could be fireworks. And it's been a blessing. Steel sharpens steel, that's all I can say. No, it's been good. And the reality is, when we were having our morning devotion one time, I offered to them, let's study this deeper if you guys would like. And they said yes. We studied through everything that we believe, went through amazing facts, Bible studies with them over a couple of month period of time. They both saw this. They both gave their hearts to Jesus Christ. And they're both Christians today. Amen. That is why God moved us to New Mexico, was to save my father-in-law and my mother-in-law. I know for sure. Is it okay to live in New Mexico?
1: Yep.
0: It is. Because friends, after all, we're all just pilgrims. We're just supposed to be pitching tents, but some are building mausoleums. And the reality, or building bunkers these days. But the reality is, each one of us need to go wherever God calls us. But if we're so distracted by everything going on, and all the noise and all the visual stimulus, then when God says move to New Mexico, you're not going to hear it. And little did I know, there was one of the most tremendous blessings waiting for me in New Mexico. Do I love New Mexico itself? Of course not. Who loves a desert, man? I feel like I'm over in the Middle East, in my own country. I live at 6,700 foot elevation. I left 16 degrees this morning. It's cold. It's snowy. And it's barren. But you know what? My heart is warm. My cup overfloweth. Because wherever God wants you, and you know that's where God wants you, that's the best place on earth. Amen. And so now my boys and I are working together in ministry. We just started. We're starting to build up the equipment in the video studio now. The first project we shot was the Distraction Dilemma 12-hour seminar. We are working on some very exciting projects this year. And they are all somehow intertwined with either my testimony or with media of some sort. Because I think in the media age, we should be talking about these things. And nobody seems to be talking about some of it. So our next project we're working on right now is a whole seminar, Distraction Dilemma seminar, on social media. And there's benefits and negative things. Internet gaming, online gaming, and online, the internet in general. And online gaming also meaning gambling. What we've discovered in our initial research is that there are an awful lot of young people, even in our church, that are being addicted to gambling online. And they're using mom and dad's credit card and getting in deep trouble. It's a bigger problem than I had even anticipated. And so we're in the research process of that. Later this summer, we're going to build a documentary on my story. And we're going to interview my brothers that got into drugs and alcohol in prison because they escaped a different way from their childhood. We're going to sit down with my mom and say, why at 16 years old were you having intimacy with this young man that became my father and you had me? What was going on in your life? We're going to sit down and have a deep discussion on camera. And we're going to make that something very powerful. Pray for that project. Because we want it to be a teaching thing. And then later in the year, we hope to do a documentary on an American prophet, Ellen White. That one's going to be awesome. We're going to end the first one with an, oh yeah, she spoke about the future. Part two coming soon. You know, that kind of idea. We want to do it on the level that it actually could be played on the History Channel. We want to shoot it well, write it well, document it well, interview people about it. I mean, White Estate interviews, all the stuff that we can do. What's the difference between her and Nostradamus and her accuracy coefficient and all these kinds of things. So We got some awesome things going. Who would have ever thought this would have happened when I actually took the job to shoot a thing called a camp meeting? Be careful what projects you say yes to.

0: Lord, we just are so thankful that you've brought us to this another Sabbath. I pray, Father, as we've gone into the evening here, that you would keep us safe as we drive home. Most of us are tired from a long week. I pray you would just give us traveling mercies, and may our sleep be sweet tonight. I ask that you would help us to resolve the audio problems for tomorrow. And Lord, I ask that we would return not only these dear souls, but add to this number, Father, and bring many more. And may we go and invite those who you want us to invite, should you impress that upon our hearts. I pray that you would help our yea to be yea and our nay to be nay, and help us, Father, to stand as a needle to the pole, even though the heavens may fall. I pray that you would help us to be men and women of character and of conviction. I pray, Father, that you would forgive us for our sins. You would cleanse us from unrighteousness. That you would help us to avail ourselves of all the gifts of heaven, including heavenly music. Lord, we love you and we need you in our life. And I invite you to be my personal Lord and Savior and my tutor in this life of teaching us how to be like Jesus. Father, I ask that you would please bless every person that had intended on coming tonight, but something distracted them. I pray that you would bring them tomorrow. And Lord, I pray that your will would be done in each of our lives, not for our sake, but for your sake, that we might vindicate your name as we stand as a set-aside people. In Jesus' name we pray. Amen.
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4: With SRN News, I'm Ron Taylor. The U.S. military has struck three Iranian oil tankers after Navy warships were targeted with ballistic missiles.
5: The military said that an aircraft carrier and a destroyer evaded multiple unprovoked Iranian attacks, and no U.S. personnel were hurt. Experts note a dangerous escalation after Iran's previous attacks at sea targeted commercial shipping. The U.S. military said that two Iranian oil carriers were permanently disabled and that a third unladen one was destroyed. It called the tankers part of a shadow network helping to fund Iran's Revolutionary Guard. Iran warned of more strikes against U.S. military ships. John Scott reporting.
4: A deadly crash at an air show in Greece.
6: A Greek Air Force jet crashes at an air show north of Athens, killing the plane's two pilots Saturday. The resulting fire sent large plumes of black smoke into the air, which several thousand spectators could see. There were no injuries among the attendees. The crash of the twin-seat Bantam F4 jet occurred during a low-altitude maneuver. Water-dropping planes and helicopters assisted firefighters in an effort to contain the blaze, which happened away from where the spectators were. Organizers of Athens Flying Week canceled remaining events. I'm Julie Walker.
4: An American Airlines flight from Dallas to Newark was diverted to Baltimore last night after a passenger became violent. Images from Flight 618 show the passenger duct-taped to his seat after he allegedly became verbally and physically aggressive. The passenger was dragged from the plane later. The flight continued on to Newark, arriving several hours late. Hawaii bracing for heavy rain as a Category 4 hurricane brushes past the Pacific Islands. At last check, Hurricane Lowell was about 625 miles southwest of Honolulu, with top winds of around 150 miles per hour. The hurricane expected to go past the islands this weekend. This is SRN News. Correspondent Michael Harrington takes a look at discipleship in America's churches.
7: According to a poll from Lifeway Research, the congregations whose members score highest in measures of discipleship are either very big, very small, and/or located in the South. Lifeway spokesman Scott McConnell says, quote, "People can walk with Jesus Christ as disciples in any setting, but some differences we see in where that takes place can indicate where it might be more challenging or more easily encouraged." Michael Harrington reporting.
4: Thousands of Christians have been killed by Muslim terrorists in northern Nigeria. Some fear that Islamic radicals or taken over the region at the

0: center of the northern Nigeria's strict religious code, is the local Islamic police known as the Hisba Force, whose personnel are tasked with upholding public morals across some of the region's 19 states. They often patrol cities and raid key spots to enforce Sharia and local laws, such as dress codes, haircuts, and others. This is SRN News. The Trump administration is escalating its campaign against DEI policies in higher education.
1: The Trump administration is proposing a rule that would strip private schools and colleges of their tax-exempt status if they provide targeted help to students based on race. Trump officials have used civil rights-era laws to weed out diversity, equity, and inclusion policies, saying they discriminate against white and Asian American students. Scores of universities have shut down or rebranded their DEI offices and ended scholarships and clubs designed for minority students. The Treasury Department and IRS estimate up to 18,000 institutions could be affected by the proposal. Ben Thomas, Washington.
0: America's job market picked up steam last month, adding 162,000 jobs, while the unemployment rate held steady at 4.1%. Strong hiring and manufacturing continued resilience in the economy. More details at srnnews.com.
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3: Welcome to Health and Longevity. I'm Dr. John Westerdahl. Atrial fibrillation is emerging as the new epidemic in cardiovascular disease. Atrial fibrillation, also known as AFib, is the most common cardiac arrhythmia, also known as abnormal heart rhythm, seen by physicians. It significantly increases a patient's risk of stroke and mortality, and more than 460,000 new cases of AFib are diagnosed in the U.S. each year. There are concerns that AFib is not perceived as a serious health threat by the general medical community. Today on Health and Longevity, we will be talking with Dr. Steve Ryan, Ph.D., the author of the book, Beat Your AFib, The Essential Guide to Finding Your Cure. But before we get into today's exciting topic, let's hear the latest research and news affecting our health and longevity today.
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3: Eat more produce for a longer life. More evidence shows that right foods can extend longevity. A study from the American Journal of Clinical Nutrition finds that eating 5 servings a day of fruits and vegetables increases lifespan by nearly 3 years. The results are based on data collected from more than 71,000 Swedes ages 45 to 83 who were followed for 13 years. Those who ate at least 3 servings of vegetables a day lived almost 3 years longer than the people who reported eating no fruit or vegetables at the start of the study were 53% more likely to die during the follow-up period than those who got their 5 daily servings. Living longer is less appealing with the process of losing one's wits, but fortunately, a veggie-rich diet yields brain benefits as well. Researchers at Rush University collected dietary data from 3,718 adults 65 years and older, administering memory tests over a course of 6 years. It turned out that those who ate more than 4 servings, that's 2 cups, of vegetables had 38% decrease in the rate of mental deterioration compared with those who ate less than 1 serving or 1/2 cup of vegetables per day. These findings constitute yet more proof of the potential of produce following on the heels of Harvard research in which women who ate more leafy greens and cruciferous vegetables improved their odds of maintaining mental acuity. Particularly greens such as spinach may even be able to reverse cognitive decline. Bypass the temptation to smother your veggies in fat or overcook. Instead, make sure to get the most flavor and nutrition out of your veggies by using cooking techniques to preserve natural flavors, boost color, and save the nutrients. Steam your vegetables. Roast them in the oven or lightly sauté with a little bit of olive oil. Elevated glucose levels are a risk factor for dementia. A recent study in the New England Journal of Medicine measured glucose and hemoglobin A1C levels from over 2,000 participants without dementia to examine the relationship between glucose and the future risk of dementia. Among participants without diabetes, higher average glucose levels within the preceding 5 years were related to an increased risk of dementia. Diabetics with higher average glucose levels were also related to an increased risk of dementia. The study funded by the National Institutes of Health concluded that higher glucose levels may be a risk factor for dementia, even among persons without diabetes. We'll be right back after this short break.
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3: And our question for today is, can exercise reverse brain decay? Well, yes, it can. In fact, there's several studies have shown that aerobic exercise increases the size of the cognitive centers of the brain and improves memory. One study showed that 1 to 2 years of aerobic exercise increased hippocampal volume by 2%, which was accompanied by improved memory function. Considering hippocampal volume often shrinks with aging, this improvement in size should be really viewed as really substantial. And a review of several studies showed better physical fitness to be associated with improved cognitive functioning. This review showed that beneficial mechanisms behind the effect of exercise on cognitive health were increases in brain perfusion and the ability of cerebral blood vessels to respond to demand. So exercise regularly to keep your brain healthy.
2: And now, Health and Longevity's special feature, where Dr. Westerdahl interviews leading experts and personalities on vital topics important to your health and longevity.
3: And our featured guest today on Health and Longevity is Dr. Steve Ryan, Ph.D. Dr. Ryan is a healthcare educator and advocate for patients with atrial fibrillation, the most common cardiac arrhythmia. He is the author of the book, Beat Your AFib, The Essential Guide to Finding Your Cure, and known as the AFib Coach for his personal counseling of AFib patients seeking relief from the burden of atrial fibrillation. Well, Dr. Ryan, thank you for being with us today on Health and Longevity.
5: Well, thank you for having me.
3: Well, tell us a little bit, first of all, a little bit about your background and how you got interested in AFib.
5: Well, I had AFib back in 1997, and it really destroyed my life. I used to work on the soap opera Days of Our Lives as part of the technical crew, and how it affected me was that I'd get dizzy and I'd start grabbing people, you know, and of course there's a lot of moving equipment, and they just told me, get out of here, get fixed. And so I basically locked myself in a medical library because I had to go on disability and read everything I could about the disease, and wound up going over to France and got cured in 1998. Now, you don't have to do that today. There's plenty of really good electrophysiologists in the U.S. who can do that now, but the procedure was just invented in 1997. I was one of the first ones to have it.
3: Oh, okay. Well, tell us, first of all, let's get with the basics here, because many people may have heard about the name, but they don't really know what it is. What actually is atrial fibrillation exactly, and how does it affect people?
5: Well, it's a heart disease or condition that's basically an electrical problem. What happens is that instead of the top part of the heart pumping down like it should, blood doesn't flow. Instead, it vibrates or fibrillates or quivers in the upper part of your heart. The upper part of your heart starts vibrating or quivering on its own and doesn't work in sync with the rest of your heart. So you don't get enough blood going to the rest of your body. You feel weak, dizzy. Your blood stagnates and you have a risk of stroke. It's an electrical problem that happily is easily fixed.
3: Now, how many people actually suffer from atrial fibrillation, and what are anyone's chances of actually developing AFib?
5: Well, there's about roughly 3 million people in the U.S. have atrial fibrillation. It's an epidemic. One out of four people over 40 in the U.S. will develop AFib in their lifetime. And it's unfortunately related to age. There's about 500,000 new cases every year in the U.S. So it's not just a nuisance. It's something that is affecting a lot of people, and it really changes your life when you get it. It's not a nuisance. It's something that really changes you physically, emotionally. People live in fear of their AFib because they never know when an attack is going to come, and it has physical problems, and it causes emotional problems.
3: Now, on this program, we try to find often, because we're interested in prevention, lifestyle medicine, and that type of thing, what are the causes of these things and what we can do to address those things. So what really are the causes of atrial fibrillation, and can one's diet affect AFib?
5: Yes, indeed. Almost everyone with AFib is magnesium deficient.
3: Hmm.
5: And magnesium is one of the main components of heart cell functioning. But in the U.S., because of not necessarily over-farming, but just because the magnesium has been depleted over the years, we don't get enough magnesium in our food.
3: Mm-hmm.
5: I think we get about 270 milligrams of magnesium a day. The FDA recommends 420, and over the years, that magnesium deficiency really develops in almost everybody. So people need to eat more green vegetables, whole grains, nuts like almonds and cashews, beans,
3: yes.
5: Seafood like halibut and mackerel, but they also need to take supplements. And I recommend magnesium glycinate, but there are many others that you can take. But you have to be careful when taking magnesium, because if you start taking too much, it'll give you diarrhea, or if you get into Epsom salts, baths, that kind of thing, you have to take it easy, because diarrhea defeats the purpose of building up your electrolytes,
3: yes.
5: Like magnesium.
3: Now, tell me a little bit about magnesium glycinate, why you think that is a better form of it to take.
5: Well, it's a chelated amino acid.
3: Okay.
5: And it's designed to limit bowel sensitivity. That doesn't mean it works perfectly, but it's good. And another one is angstrom magnesium.
3: Mm-hmm.
5: In Europe, they actually use IV magnesium.
3: Oh, okay.
5: And that is very effective because, again, it's getting right into your blood. It doesn't get into, it doesn't go through the digestion system. But that isn't done very much in the U.S. Dr. Whitaker in Newport Beach does that, but I don't know very many others who do.
3: Yeah, and I know for some people with high blood pressure conditions, magnesium supplementation seems to be quite beneficial as well.
5: Yes.
3: What are some of the risks of actually having AFib?
5: Well, the biggest risk is a blood clot and stroke. Someone with AFib is 5 to 7 times more likely to have a stroke than a normal person, because the blood is stagnating in the upper part of your heart. It isn't being pumped down into the rest of your body. You lose 15 to 30% of your normal pumping volume of blood when you have atrial fibrillation.
3: Mm.
5: So that blood stagnates up there. A clot tends to form. When your heart starts beating normally, that clot breaks loose and goes to the rest of your body, and you have problems. That's the major thing, but AFib over time really basically destroys your heart, because your heart isn't pumping properly, you develop congestive heart failure, you have all this pressure put on your atrium and it expands and it dilates. And people with AFib who aren't treated develop other heart problems, so that mortality is like twice that of a normal person.
3: Now, how is AFib normally treated?
5: The first thing that people usually, the doctors usually do, is give you medications, either beta blockers or calcium blockers to keep your heart from beating too fast, or antiarrhythmics to try to stop the arrhythmia. But medications don't work for about, you know, half the people who take them, or they have bad side effects, and we just don't have a magical pill today that will cure your AFib, unfortunately. Another way to treat it that works for a short period of time is an electrocardioversion, where they take you to the hospital and zap you with the electrical pads. Basically, they just stop your heart from beating, and when your theory is that when your heart starts beating normally again, it'll beat in rhythm instead of in atrial fibrillation. That only usually works for a short period of time. The only way to cure AFib that we know today is by catheter ablation. What they basically do is they take a catheter, insert it through a vein in your groin, run it up into your heart, and zap or isolate the spots in your heart that are producing AFib pulses.
3: Mm.
5: It's a very low-risk procedure. It's not surgery because they don't do any cutting.
3: Mm-hmm.
5: And it's very effective. It's 70 to 85% effective the first time. If you have to do it again, the success rate usually goes up to around 90. There's also surgery, but surgery is, of course, much more traumatic and invasive and usually isn't done as something that is as a first choice for a patient.
3: Now, I'm holding my hands right now, your wonderful book. It's called Beat Your AFib, The Essential Guide to Finding Your Cure. And I can say, boy, it's really filled with a lot of great information. It's a great resource for someone that has AFib or concerned about it. Tell us a little bit about why you wrote this book and how did it come about?
5: Well, I was sort of between a rock and a hard place. I'm a very enthusiastic runner. And one of the problems with having AFib is that you start running, and all of a sudden your heart starts beating at, you know, these astronomically high rates, and you have to stop. And so I couldn't run. I couldn't work. My life was basically destroyed. So I just locked myself in the medical library and read everything I could, and it was like pulling teeth. You know, if you read these medical journals,
3: yes.
5: I mean, it's like reading something from a foreign language.
3: Right.
5: And so I just waded through it for about 6 months, and I made extensive notes. And once I got cured, I said to myself, I'm going to write something that people can understand,
3: mm-hmm.
5: that will make sense to the average person. So that's why I created my website and the book. It's for people who don't want to read medical journals, want to get the straight facts in a way that they can understand and written in everyday language.
3: So those are the people you're writing for, or who else are you trying to write this book for?
5: Well, I'm writing primarily for patients. And their families and friends, and anyone who wants to learn about AFib and doesn't want to wade through medical journals and medical-ese kind of language. The book is primarily for new patients. It covers all the essential facts that you need, and it's well-referenced. There's like 250 footnotes, but it also provides hope for the new patient. Now, what that means is we went through and we tried to get stories of people who've been cured of every different type of atrial fibrillation you can have. There's like 17 stories. Hopefully, someone reading that will say, oh, that's what I have. Yeah, that guy got cured. I can get cured. So the book is intended to give people hope that they can be cured, that they're not alone, that they're not suffering through this by themselves. AFib is very psychologically difficult to handle because you don't look sick. People look at you and you say, well, they look normal, you know, but you feel terrible inside.
3: Really?
5: And it's very hard for people to get sympathy or understanding, even from their doctors.
3: Describe to us what you're feeling inside. I mean, you're saying you look really healthy, you're walking around, but inside you feel terrible. How is that?
5: Well, what happens is I just wrote up a case of someone who had one of the most extreme examples of AFib I've ever came across. She was pumping gas, and she started feeling dizzy. She fainted, you know, from an AFib attack, fell on the ground, and cracked her head on the cement walk.
6: Wow.
5: Now, that's an extreme example.
6: Yeah.
5: But that's what people go through. They feel dizzy, lightheaded. They feel like they're tired. Their legs swell up. Their brain doesn't function because they're not getting enough blood to the rest of their brain. So they feel stupid. They go to work and they and things that they used to do without any problems, all of a sudden they can't do anymore. They used to speak in languages. They can't even remember how vocabulary words are in the other language, that kind of thing. AFib really affects you in many, many subtle ways.
3: Now, you, of course, have written this for patients with AFib. Is this something that you saw as a need? In other words, the medical community, the physicians, weren't really educating patients enough about this, and they're trying to find out more about the condition?
5: Yes, it isn't that doctors don't want to educate. They do, but they don't have the time.
3: Right.
5: And the other thing is that something I'm sort of in a crusade about is there is so much misinformation on the internet, on websites, in the media. For instance, I just went to a very respected site, womensheart.org, and they have a quiz that you take and you answer questions. One of the questions is there a cure for AFib? And I answered, yes, I've been cured for 15 years.
3: Okay.
5: and then the response is, no, there is no cure for AFib. I mean, that's the kind of misinformation you get. I believe the pharmaceutical companies are behind this kind of thing. There's a campaign to get people to learn to live with your AFib. And I'm saying, that's wrong.
3: Right.
5: Don't learn to live with your AFib. Cure yourself. Of course, the pharmaceutical companies want you to be on pharmaceuticals for the rest of your life.
3: Well, you know,
5: they don't get any benefit when you're cured.
3: This is a very important concept you're talking about because we find this with other diseases, too. Diabetes, for instance. I've been involved in conducting a lot of diabetes reversal programs for people with type 2 diabetes. You know, the idea is you got to live with it or can just keep it under control, but you can actually reverse it. Heart disease, we know you can reverse heart disease through proper lifestyle treatment and plant-based diets and so forth. And this is what we're seeing here with AFib as well.
5: Yes, and one thing is that women in particular are not treated well in the media and even in doctor's offices. Women will be told, you know, they come in with their heart beating crazy and they'll say, oh, take a Valium or it's all in your mind, you know. And women in particular need to be very assertive and not listen to the media and not even listen to their doctors. If someone tells you it's all in your mind, go somewhere else.
3: Now, your PhD is actually in what field?
5: My PhD is in educational communications from the Ohio State University. It isn't in the medical field, although I worked a lot in medicine.
3: Because I would just want to talk about, because people will say, well, now what makes you the authority in AFib? But you got that background in education, but also your experience, what you've gone through.
5: Yeah, I've lived through it. And what I basically do for people is I'm someone who understands what they're going through because I've been there. And that's why sometimes when people call me, they don't really need the facts.
3: From someone who's
5: they
3: been through it.
5: They need support. They need understanding. They need someone who can give them a sense of hope and there's a light at the end of the tunnel. And that's what I think I mostly provide. And I also tell them, you know, I know where all the good doctors are. I could tell them who not to go to and who to go to in their particular area.
3: Oh, really?
5: Okay.
3: Yes. Well, that's great. So what makes your AFib program and book here really unique compared to other things that are out there?
5: It's written in plain, everyday language that everyone can understand. And most importantly, it gives people tools. It gives them a program that they can go through this program and they will be cured. It tells you how to find the right doctor, what questions to ask the doctor to make sure that they know what they're doing and that they have the right experience for you. And it gives, like for instance, I'll give three or four questions they should ask a doctor. and then I'll tell them what their answers mean. So that if they get this particular answer, let's say, for instance, what procedures do you use to treat AFib? And if they say, well, I use the medication such and such, well, that's a turnoff.
3: Hmm.
5: They should go someplace else.
3: Right.
5: Because medications do not cure AFib, at least not today's medications.
3: Right.
5: That's just an example. It gives people tools. It gives them a sense of control. They become their own patient advocate. They become knowledgeable people about their condition and how to take care of it.
3: Now, we've talked a little bit about doctors and the challenges sometimes with some of the physicians wanting just to prescribe drugs and so forth. Now, when the books come out, what has been some of the reaction you've received from the medical community?
5: I've been very fortunate in that like two major doctors wrote the introduction and the foreword to the book, and I have many, many testimonies from doctors who think it's terrific. Doctors sell it in their office. We have a display stand.
3: Great.
5: That we send out to doctors, and the display stand has the book, and it also has a discount card, so someone reading the book can take the discount card and get 25% off the purchase.
3: Great.
5: So a lot of doctors are doing that, and in general, when I go to conferences and I talk to doctors, they always tell me, well, I refer people to your book and to your website. And basically, it's good. They say, I refer them to your website because it answers all their questions.
3: Well, great. Well, let's talk about that. We're going to close off here. And this is a big topic. There's a lot of information. We could spend a long time talking about AFib. But I highly recommend people with this condition or want to know more about AFib, get your book, Beat Your AFib, The Essential Guide to Finding Your Cure by Dr. Stephen Ryan. 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
5: Yes, people can buy Beat Your AFib on Amazon.com or they can go to our own website, beatyourafib.org. 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The website has 100.
3: Okay.
5: And they get very deep into topics.
3: Great.
5: That the average person may not want to go that deep into. 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
2: 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The preceding information on this program has been general information about your health and is not to be taken as professional medical advice, nor is it intended to serve as a substitute for medical attention. 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And as always, we wish you the best of health.
6: Habakkuk 3:18 and 19. Yet I will rejoice in the Lord. I will joy in the God of my salvation. The Lord God is my strength, and he will make my feet like hinds' feet, and he will make me to walk upon mine high places, to the chief singer of my stringed instruments.
7: Highness?
8: Arise, Saul of Tarsus. I hear good reports of your activities. You are destined for great things in the national and religious affairs of the Israelite nation.
7: I'm only doing what I should do. Anyone who's fighting against God should be persecuted and put to death.
8: You believe that? Truly believe it?
7: Of course. Did His Highness doubt it?
8: I thought that perhaps you might subscribe to the theory advanced by your former teacher, Gamaliel.
7: Oh, I do, positively. But the faith and doctrine of Jesus when he was alive, and now of his disciples, is of man, not God. Therefore, it is doomed to die out, disappear. The faith, ceremonies, and systems of which you are chief priest are of God and shall prevail. But
8: how do these men heal all sorts of sick people, even the blind and the deaf and those filled with evil spirits?
7: His Highness has failed to consider that Satan was once the chief angel in heaven next to the Godhead. He still possesses great power and wisdom. He causes sickness. Certainly his agents can heal those sicknesses. His spirit takes possession of a man, and surely he has the power to cast himself out.
8: Now, you take the position, then, that their works are of Satan.
7: If I didn't, I would not be persecuting them.
8: You have a keen mind, Saul, and great persuasive power. Just talking to you has made me feel better.
7: Thank you, Your Highness.
8: I pronounce a special blessing and peace unto thee, Saul of Tarsus. Audience granted, Saul of Tarsus. Come up closer.
7: Thank you, Your Highness. I come to report an important matter.
8: Proceed.
7: Peter and his group have just appointed 7 new associates. They're called deacons. One of them, Stephen, the chief of the 7 deacons, is educated, has a sharp mind, and is fearless. He speaks Greek and therefore preaches to the Greek believers. Like Jesus and Peter, he performs great miracles and persuades great numbers of people to join their cause.
8: Another one. When will it end?
7: It will end, Your Highness. I guarantee it. Order his arrest immediately, and I shall personally see to it that he is convicted and put to death.
8: Scribe, you heard Saul. Tell the captain of the guards to find and arrest Stephen immediately.
7: I understand that the Roman authorities have looked the other way on some occasions when we have taken the law into our own hands and have tried and condemned and executed prisoners.
8: Yes, but we had to bribe them.
7: Can this be done in the case of Stephen?
8: Oh, I think so. It will probably take a lot of money, but he's worth it. Anyway, we'll risk it. I'll call together the Sanhedrin for his trial.
7: It is my suggestion, Your Highness, that we prepare for this trial to assure conviction. With your permission, I shall summon learned men from surrounding countries to refute any argument that Stephen may offer. We must convince the people that the trial is fair and that Stephen is guilty of blasphemy.
8: I will wait for word from you before calling together the Sanhedrin.
9: Stephen is securely locked in prison, Your Highness.
8: Good, good.
7: I have 4 brilliant men, Your Highness, ready to refute any argument Stephen may give. The case against him is ready.
8: I'll call the Sanhedrin for the trial.
10: May I see the prisoner named Stephen?
11: There's no law against it, but you'll have to talk to him through the bars. Show this man to Stephen's cell.
12: Yes, sir.
10: You're not fearful, are you, Stephen?
13: Not one iota, Peter, for Jesus is with me.
10: Saul of Tarsus is going to handle the case for the Sanhedrin.
13: He's a brilliant man. He knows Scripture and how to take advantage of every little thing. He is careless, though, how he handles truth.
10: I remember well what Jesus once said to us. You will be put in prison, he said. You will be brought before kings and rulers for my sake. Make up your minds ahead of time not to worry about how you will defend yourselves, for I will give you such words and wisdom that none of your enemies will be able to resist or deny what you say.
13: That is a wonderful promise, and I stand on it. Jesus will speak through me.
14: This court will now come to order. The nation of Israel against the man named Stephen. Saul of Tarsus will handle the case.
7: His Highness, princes, rulers, and the people of Israel, the case against the prisoner is simple, and we will only take a few moments to prove his guilt. He is charged with blasphemy. Your name is Stephen.
13: It is.
7: You're a deacon in the new faith founded by Jesus of Nazareth?
13: I am.
7: You realize, do you not, that if found guilty of blasphemy, you will be stoned to death?
13: By bypassing the laws of the Romans, yes.
7: Are you suggesting that this trial may not be legal and fair?
13: I am.
7: I call attention to the arrogance of the prisoner. He has no respect for law and order, civil or religious. Oh, it is true that he's an educated man, brilliant and clever. Were he to direct his clever and brilliant mind to things ordained of God, he would be a great man in Israel. He knows he is quick of mind, and therein, my people, lies the cause of his guilt. However, he is not as clever as he thinks, for he thinks he can fool you people into believing lies about our fathers, our sacrifices, our feasts and religious laws handed down by God on Mount Sinai. He places himself above God, above obedience to God's laws and ordinances. That is blasphemy. I say unto you, Stephen is guilty and must be stoned until dead. Thank you, people, rulers, princes, and His Highness.
14: Does the prisoner have anything to say in his defense?
7: Evidently, the prisoner has nothing to say, admitting his guilt.
3: Welcome to Life Quest, a program that directs you to subjects and books that will make a difference in your life, a program that will make you think and strengthen your journey of faith in the 21st century. My name is Dwight Lainhoff. Charlotte Gamble is an international speaker and author, best known for her practical and passionate application of God's Word. She and her husband lead Life Church in England. And we are today going to be talking to her about her book, Turn About God. Charlotte, welcome to LifeQuest.
15: Thank you. Thanks for having me on the show.
3: Let me begin by asking you to define the title, Turn Around God. What does that mean?
15: Yeah, I just wanted to sum up really in essence what the book is all about. And I really believe that God's nature is that he is a turnaround God, that he entered the chaos and the void that was at the beginning of time, and he created something beautiful. He brought forth life and light and brought order out of chaos, and because he's a turnaround God. And mm-hmm. The cross itself is a picture of the turnaround opportunity that salvation was offered to us to turn around our eternity. And I think we are called, therefore, to have the nature of God, that we're called to have our lives turned around, but also understand that we're called to turn around our world, because turn around God resides inside us. So that's why I called the book that title.
3: So you're suggesting that we all have more or less a need to turn around our tendencies or our life situation?
15: Yeah, I think all of us can very easily, too easily, settle for our life to be kind of organized and managed. And I think there's a secret control freak in most of us that gets our life in order and feels that that's the level that we're going to live our life at. And I think we've got to be willing to let God turn that over and turn it into what he wants to turn it into, because God has no ceiling and he has no limitation. And I think sometimes we've got to think outside of where we box God in and say, God, is there something you want me to turn around my perspective in, turn around, you know, how I'm using my gifts and talents mm-hmm. in? And that's what I really want the book to spark and awaken inside people, that God's not finished with you yet. He's probably just beginning some of the stuff he wants to do through you.
3: I am going to suggest, though, that there may be some people, including Christians, who they're not sure they need to be turned around.
15: Absolutely. And I think I was very aware when I wrote this book that some people may read the title and think, well, that's for people that just, you know, they have a big need in their life where they need to see God turn something around. But more often than not, I've realized in my own journey that if I didn't have a major crisis, that's not that God doesn't want to turn something around. But so often, you know, I didn't know that I was going to write a book. I didn't know that I would speak across the world. But God knew that that was within me. But if I hadn't let God turn around my expectations and what I saw within myself, then I would have never stepped outside of my comfort zone. And I think we can all be quite apathetic sometimes about the things that God wants us to be passionate about. And so it's that awakening that it's not just if you're in a crisis, but it's actually an awakening to say, actually, the power of God resides in me and it wants to get out through me. So it's not just about me. It's about what God wants to use my life to do.
16: But that's the hard part, because when I have a crisis or a situation that I know needs changing, whether it's in myself or one that affects me, I tend to be pretty sure which direction God should turn it.
15: Yeah.
16: And yet may not always be that way.
15: Right. I think we all like to tell God how to do his job. I think we, you know, we pray a prayer and in the back of our mind we've already decided what the answer should be and when it should arrive. And you know, oftentimes we want God to work with us, or we want to let God follow us and our lead, but we've got to put God in front of our lives and say, no, God, you know, I don't want to just work for you. I want to work with you. And those two things are very, very different. You know, working for God means that oftentimes we're busy doing things that are good in nature and good indeed, but they're not necessarily the thing that God wants to work with you on. And working with God, you find a grace, a purpose, and a power in that that's different than just doing jobs and managing your life your way. And I think it's a challenge daily. It's a challenge for me in the busyness of what I do, that God, I'm doing the right things at the right timings in my life and not just responding to everybody else's demands of me, but actually putting my life unto your feet and saying, what is it you want to use me to turn around today?
16: But that's pretty scary sometimes, because we're not sure that we're ready to take this radical change that sometimes comes about when we turn ourselves over to the Lord.
15: Yeah, absolutely. And I think, you know, you read your Bible, and I don't think any of the people that God used and worked through in the Bible had an expectation that their life was going to go there. I don't think Esther thought when she entered the harem in the king's palace that she'd end up being queen and delivering her people. Yeah. I don't think David, when he was on a hill just watching a few sheep, thought he'd go and take the head off a giant down in the valley. I don't think Joseph in a pit thought that he would end up being, you know, in the palace. I don't think any of their lives that they had that expectation it would be where it ended up to be. But that's the beauty of when we trust God to turn things around and when we're willing to play our part. All those people did was find a place in their life where they said, I'm willing to step outside of my comfort zone and give this a shot. And I think, you know, those are historic stories that we're talking about that we read in our Bible, but we're now living our history. We're now making our history, and God's no respecter of persons. He wants to do the same in and through us.
16: You know, Charlotte, I was talking to you before we started our interview about how I lived in Northern Ireland for 3 years, and I was at the time, when I was given the opportunity, living in San Diego, California, which is kind of a nice place to live.
15: It is. It's beautiful.
16: And so I was approached on this, and I go, I don't think so. And the approach would come back 6 or 8 weeks after that and on. And for 4 months, I put this off. And one day I realized this is a call from God. And am I willing to move out of my geographic and career comfort zone to go not knowing what to expect in a rather difficult part of the world in that time period? And yet I was blessed, and I believe I was a blessing.
15: Yeah, absolutely. I think we've all got to have that willingness to be interrupted. I think too often, you know, we're not interruptible, and the Holy Spirit, the God, wants to guide us and nudge us and say, hey, will you do this? Will you go there? Will you be willing? Will you be sent? And I think, you know, we've all got to step out. I think apathy is one of our destiny killers. I think apathy creeps in so easily, where we end up reclining, as it were, spiritually, rather than being out and active. And I think it can happen to all of us. I think apathy gives you a pair of slippers, and passion wants to give you a pair of sneakers. And often we want the slippers rather than the sneakers. But, you know, like you'd found when you went to Northern Ireland, that God wants to use us to make a difference. And it's not just about the people that you go to, it does something in you as well.
16: Yes.
15: So I've seen that in and through our life. My husband left America, Washington State, and moved to Bradford, which is not glamorous, nor has mountains, nor has ski slopes, nor has any of the beautiful weather. And yet the purpose of God forged a path in his life that that now is affecting many other lives.
16: I am discovering more and more that when I pray, "Thy will be done," I really have no idea what that will is. I like to say, hope for the best and prepare for the worst. But you know what I discovered? I have no idea what the best is, and I'm not sure I even know what the worst might be, though I have my own ideas.
15: Right, yeah, and I think part of our journey in loving and serving God is building in that relationship where we don't have to know everything, you know, where we don't have to have everything up front, where we don't have to have, you know, sometimes we give God so many excuses of why we can't step out and do things. You know, we feel we're unqualified. We feel someone else would do a better job than ourselves. Mm-hmm. And I think we start to put all this stuff between us and obedience. And it slows down the processes of the church to change our communities and change the generation in which we are called to make a difference. And I think we've got to remove the excuses and not be so dependent on, as it were, the handouts from God daily to give us the next step, and just say, "God, you've asked me to do this. I'm going to be obedient." And often it's when you're on your way that God starts to give you more direction. And I always think God wants to direct a moving vehicle. He doesn't want to steer a parked car.
16: You suggest here also that sometimes we don't make the complete U-turn. We don't allow God to do that to us. And so we settle for some, what you call is just some improvements rather than a complete turnaround.
15: Yeah, I think it's easy to stop before God's finished. I think, you know, you can pray a prayer and you say, "God, I want you to do this in my life." And then it gets us a little bit better. And then we stop praying the prayer. And I think, you know, it's like the lepers that, you know, they got a touch and a healing. Mm-hmm. But one came back and got a full restoration.
16: Right.
15: And I think sometimes all it took was that leper, one of them, turning around and completing that process. And I think sometimes we get our bit and then we're off on our way when God says, "I have more, I had more." And all you have to do is journey a little bit further, trust a little bit deeper, carry on a little bit more.
16: Mm-hmm.
15: And I don't want to live a life that's almost like band-aided up, you know, patch up here, a patch up there. When I serve a God who can do the miraculous, who can restore something as good as new, who can make things come to life, I don't want to settle for an improved Christianity. I want to have a turned around experience with God, and our communities around us don't need band-aids. They need a miracle. Our communities around us don't need, you know, a hopeful, you know, prayer. They need people that believe that God can do what He said He can do. And so if we settle for improvements in our own life, then we're likely to settle for that in our marriages, in our communities, in our colleges. And I think we've got to believe for better.
16: If you just tuned in, folks, you're listening to Life Quest. The program is an interview with author Charlotte Gamble. Her book is Turn Around God. Charlotte, can you tell our listeners how you have experienced this turnaround experience in your own life?
15: Yeah, there's many different ways and levels of it in my own life, in my own journey, in my actual physical sense. I was told that we would never have children. My husband and I mentioned it in the book. And I was left with this barrenness that I had to say to God, I need this turning around. Can you turn this around for us? And for us, we had a miracle. We have two children.
16: Mm-hmm.
15: But that was a journey. It didn't happen overnight. I make the point in the book that, you know, we all love the God of the suddenly, but God does slowly too. And
16: yes,
15: we don't celebrate those because we want the suddenly. And then we give up if we don't get a suddenly.
16: Right.
15: And I had to realize that the turnaround doesn't happen overnight. Sometimes you turn around, it's like turning of a tap. It takes a few turns before the water flows. And that journey began to teach something in me of the nature of God. And so I've seen it in my physical health, and I've seen it in our community and in our church, that we've gone into parts of our community where nobody wants to go, where, you know, there's high levels of crime and prostitution and homelessness, and we've gone in and we've worked a process of believing God can turn things around. And we've seen lives changed and testimony after testimony of people that have been transformed through that process. So I've seen it in every single level. And in my own journey, you know, I've settled sometimes for, this is all I think I can do. And then I've turned it over to God and I've seen that I can do so much more with Him.
16: I know you're involved with church leadership in the UK. There are differences between the Christian experience or the profile of people in the UK and in the US. What are some of those significant differences?
15: Absolutely. There's some big differences. I think the major probably difference across the board, if I was to look at both places, is that in the UK we are a largely, well, very largely unchurched nation.
16: Mm-hmm.
15: You know, we've got the reputation for sending all the missionaries overseas, but
16: right.
15: we should have left some behind.
16: Yes, yes, exactly.
15: So in the UK, I mean, God is not a topic of conversation. There is no concept of going to church. Christian music is very small and not widely known of. Christian radio stations didn't even exist until recently and have smaller listenership. It's just not even on the radar. If you were to say you went to church, you would be thought of as unusual, weird even, or maybe a little bit fanatical and religious.
16: Mm-hmm.
15: So our problem in the UK has been to get people to understand that God is relevant, that he has something to say now, that it's not some dying out religion, that actually he's life-giving, he's not legalistic, he has grace and love and mercy. All those things are our job that we have to work hard on. I think what I've observed in America is that you almost have the reverse, in that you have so many people that have grown up around church, say they would be a Christian,
16: mm-hmm.
15: have been to church, would claim they know God, and yet, you know, somehow it can be like, well, I've done it, seen it,
16: right.
15: you know, got it, and now it's in my God box. You know, it's part of my social calendar to do the God box, and then that's it. And so God becomes just a part of our functioning of our life rather than a living, active faith and a revelation of actually what we're called to do. I think both have got their, you know, their problems. So we have to work that mission field harder, and I think you have to reawaken inside the body of Christ the purpose for which we're called and set apart.
16: Yeah. Would you talk to our listeners a bit about the format of the book? One of the things that attracted me was at the end of each section, you have these kind of statements, you know, God wants you to embrace the forgiveness that will keep you moving forward, or through Christ we have in our lives the power to bring change. Tell me about how you'd like this book to be used.
15: Yeah, I think for me the book is written with a whole, you know, everybody in mind. It's not written for those that are in a crisis. It's not written for those that, you know, are far from God. It's written just to an everyday person, just to say, look, we are all on the same journey, and we all, every single one of us, has a part to play. And if we could awaken, and if we could understand that the seed inside of us that God wants to use to grow amazing things for his kingdom and reach lives, how much more would we get done in and through our communities across the world? And so the book, to me, is written in a way that empowers you. It's easy. It's practical. It talks about aspects of relationships, talks about forgiveness, talks about destiny and callings. It talks about handling situations. I wanted it to be a practical tool in the hands of every person, so that when you have finished a chapter, my prayer is you'll put it down and there's something you could actually do with that chapter tomorrow in your everyday life. You could actually take something from it and say, I can apply that tomorrow and see it work in and through my life. So I want it to be like a tool book almost, something that you can take like a manual and put it to work and test and see what God will do as you apply the principles within it.
16: How can our listeners get a copy of this book?
15: They can get a hold of it from Thomas Nelson. Amazon also have it online. They can get it at Barnes & Noble, or they can get it at charlottegamble.com, my own website there, and any of those places they'll be able to get a hold of it.
16: Again, the book is called Turnaround God. It's a Thomas Nelson publication by Charlotte Gamble. Charlotte, thanks for being with us today on LifeQuest.
15: Thank you so much for having me. Pray blessing on all the listeners that are listening today and on yourself. Thank you.
16: I'll be back in just a moment.

0: for joining us today on LifeQuest. Here is host Dwight Lanoff.
1: A few programs back, I interviewed Dr. Kevin Lehman on his latest book, Parenting Your Powerful Child. Now, Dr. Kevin Lehman is an internationally known psychologist. He's a humorist. He's taught and entertained audiences worldwide. He's been on the New York Times best-selling list often. He's written over 45 books on parenting and on marriage. Here at LifeQuest, I've actually interviewed him three times in this last 12 months, the various books that he has come out.

lifetalk.net. And again, this is for Parenting Your Powerful Child, Bringing an End to the Everyday Battles by Dr. Kevin Lehman. So send those emails to me right now, lifequest@lifetalk.net. Coming up on a future program of LifeQuest is a new book called Praying for Your Husband from Head to Toe. It's a daily guide to scripture-based prayer. It's by Sharon James. It's a practical prayer guide for every woman who understands that each day her husband faces the daily concerns of being out in the marketplace, along with encountering various temptations in his work, personal life, and spiritual life. It's a book for wives, fiancés, even future wives, who want their man to be well-equipped and protected from life's day-to-day hazards. The author is content to remove the mystery of what and how to pray, establishing an easy-to-remember prayer pattern for focused prayer, covering husbands from head to toe. And I think this is a valuable resource for Christian women seeking how to pray for their husbands. In fact, Sharon James' new book expands the concept covered briefly in her former best-selling title, Becoming the Woman of His Dreams. In a way, folks, it's unique and unlike other books on this topic. She examines how and why to pray, offers a systematic guide to praying daily through 16 landmarks using 16 different Bible verses each day as the basis for prayer. You're going to want to hear this interview, and I'm sure you're going to be interested in this book. Sharon James, by the way, is an international conference speaker. She's the author of 17 books, including one called A Sudden Glory. And she served as vice president and radio co-host of Proverbs 31 Ministries for 10 years. She's been a popular guest on Christian radio and television programs, including Focus on the Family, Family Life Today, and Revive Our Hearts. She's also the co-founder of Girlfriends in God. And I believe we interviewed her about this. That's a ministry that crosses denominational, generational, and racial boundaries to bring Christian women together. Look forward to this. It's going to be a book and an interview you're going to want to learn more about. Thanks for listening to LifeQuest today. If you have questions or comments, you may send them to lifequest@lifetalk.net or write to LifeQuest at P.O. 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I'm Dwight Lainhoff.

0: Grimes.
1: Revelation 1, verse 2. Who bear record of the word of God and the testimony of Jesus Christ and of all things that he saw.
2: The story of Noah connects to the creation narrative in extremely meaningful ways and has profound implications for our life today. As you listen, you'll find that it's more than just another flood story. So we're going to be talking about the story of Noah, because if we're going through our progression, we've gone through Hebrews chapter 11 a little bit. We've looked at the different stories. We started with Cain and Abel. We looked at Enoch. We talked about how without faith, it's impossible to please God. And then we come to verse 7 in chapter 11. It says, by faith, Noah being warned by God about things not yet seen, and reverence prepared an ark for the salvation of his household, by which he condemned the world and became an heir of the righteousness, which is according to faith. So he joins into the heroes of chapter 11, to the heroes of faith, because he did what God warned him about without even seeing the results yet, without knowing what was to come. He still built an ark because God commanded it. So we're going to be looking at the story of Noah. And honestly, at least for me, the stories of Genesis are some of my favorite in the entire Bible, just the way that they're structured, just the way that the Bible moves through and tells the story. So going through the story of Noah, it's one of the first long narratives that we find. Obviously, there's the story of creation, but this one follows one man for several chapters as he follows and obeys the word of God. So when we open up, what are some things that stood out to you just from the get-go with the story of Noah?
3: Well, the comment to me that you made is very important in the way it's referred to in Hebrews, and that is 2 points. Number one, he did something because of something he had not yet seen. I know my words aren't very clear, but the Bible says he had not yet seen a flood. He had not yet seen this, and yet he still moved to prepare for what he had not seen.
2: Right.
3: And I think that's an important point, because that's a move of faith.
2: Right.
3: I mean, if this was the sixth flood in his life, probably we would not say that's some big act of faith. That's just a
2: common sense
3: thing to do. But he's out of the realm of that. So that's important. And then when you just read it just now, by which he condemned the world, how did what he did condemn the world? Because others would not take the action that he took.
2: Right.
3: Even up to the point of the invitation to get on the ark, people wouldn't do that.
2: Right. At that point, they didn't even have to build an ark to be saved. All they had to do was just to get on the ark that was already built.
3: And would not do it. So his action then condemned the world, which says if there's an application, all those who would be followers of Christ, their lives are going to feel like a condemnation to the people who aren't following Christ.
2: That's a good point.
3: And probably people aren't going to like that too much. So even if you never say a word, your life is going to condemn the evil that's in the world. I think that's interesting.
2: Yeah, that really is. That really is. And it's kind of sad when you think about it, because it should be an example that we could look to Noah, and or people at that time could look to Noah and be grateful that somebody was building an ark, or that there was at least an opportunity. But we find in the story that he gets mocked, he gets put down, people reject him, people ignore him because they don't like seeing what should be done.
3: Yeah, you know, I've been in situations, all of us have as a Christian, we've been in situations where people disagree with us. I don't think I've ever been in a situation where everybody disagreed with me.
2: Right.
3: To to wherever I would go, it would just be a constant. I mean, the church, which we did a podcast on community and why that's important. The only community, it seems to me, that at the end Noah had was his own family.
2: Mm-hmm.
3: There was no community, which helps me to understand the importance of community. So no matter what I face in the world, there's a community of believers that I can be with that can help bring strength and comfort. Noah moves without that, it seems to me.
2: Yeah, honestly, it's easier for us now than it would be for most of the people in the Bible, because we have the Bible. If somebody told, like, there was no indication that a flood was even possible up until this point in human history. And so to be told that there's a flood coming, build an ark, he steps out and does that. That's a huge step. That's a huge act of faith. Now most of the things that we're asked to do aren't really necessarily on that same level of faith, because we have examples of it. Like, God tells us to go to another country to be a missionary. We have examples of tons of people doing that and it working well. Their families are blessed. We can read the Bible. There's very few things in life now where we have no previous experience to prepare us for what's about to come.
3: Yes.
2: Or at least, by experience, other people's. Like, we might not have experienced it, but there is somebody out there who has gone through this exact same thing who can relate to us and help us and get us through this, the struggle.
3: Yeah. That's exactly what I was trying to say. Michael, you and I have spent time talking about this, but before we just actually maybe just start picking out some verses and making application, you said a couple things that I thought were very interesting that maybe you could say a few words on. As people study this, I could look for that. So why don't you go back to chapter 5 and talk a little bit about even the, you know, names in the Old Testament are very important. So you see God's changing people's names, or God says this is their name, because those names mean something. And I just thought it was so interesting. Maybe you could talk about the name of Noah a little bit, and then talk a little bit about what you explained to me in the comparison of the creation of the world and how now we're talking about the destruction of the world.
2: Yeah, so Genesis from chapter 1 through 11 kind of forms one story with a lot of different things happening. But the basic message from Genesis 1 to chapter 11 is that man is constantly failing God. So God creates the world to be a blessing to man. He creates the Sabbath for them to rest and to be, he casts them to be fruitful and to multiply, all these different things. He gives them the breath of life. All these things. But then right away, man falls. Then Cain kills Abel. And then we go through the genealogies, and it says that man is constantly evil, doing continually evil things. Even after the flood, we come to the Tower of Babel, where men are trying to erect a statue to their own names to create a name for themselves in the world. They don't trust God, all these different things. So Genesis 1 through 11 is basically this story of men rejecting God and what he's trying to do.
3: It was important to me that you made the point that we have the beginning of the world, the creation, and God calls it good. Then all of a sudden we hit in the Noah story that God is now speaking about the world and creation and saying that he's sorry he made it. That's interesting to me.
2: Right. He says nothing's good. And I think when he says he's sorry he made it, I don't think he's regretting. Like, I think he believes that the plan was good to create man. I don't think he's regretting that he went through with the creation process, because it says that he's grieved in his heart. This is an emotional pain and reaction. Like, wow, he's feeling sorry that he created, not that he regrets the overarching plan, I don't know if that makes sense.
3: Well, he's sorry for the evil
2: right.
3: that men are doing.
2: Right.
3: Obviously, he's still into creation.
2: Right.
3: Because he doesn't totally,
2: otherwise he would just wipe them all out.
3: Yeah, I mean, there's a life after the flood.
2: Right. But we get to see this insight into God as this emotional being, that he's grieved. It says grieved in his heart, not just that he has this anger, abstract anger where, oh, I'm going to destroy them all. He's like, he has an emotional connection with mankind, and he's grieved in his heart that they are continually doing evil. And then what follows, we have the creation story where it goes through with 7 days.
3: Well, I want to hold on just a second, because what you're saying is just so powerful, I think. That God has an emotional connection, that God can experience grief, sorrow, joy in relation to us, because so many people either believe there is no God, or many people believe that there's just an angry God that we have to appease, or people believe we have a distant God that kind of is way out there and we're here having to deal with things. But what you've just pointed out, that we have an ever-present personal God
2: who reacts to our decisions, that he's not static in his own decision, that he's going to do what he's going to do no matter what we do. He reacts to what we do, and he responds to what we do, both in grief, both in love, both in anger, all these different things. He's constantly personally interacting back and forth with his creation. And a lot of times we discount that until we get to the New Testament, because we see Jesus. It's easier for us to picture Jesus as a personal God, because he's walking with people, literally healing people, literally like touching them, those kind of things. So it's easier for us to look at Jesus and say that's a personal God. But right from the very beginning, from Genesis on, there's this picture of a God who is constantly affected by what people do.
3: And we're going to see that, as you said, through the first 11 chapters, we're going to see that interaction. And even when at some point when we talk about Abraham and the covenant made, it's a personal God.
2: Right. Right. Exactly. And so we have this story of creation where God creates the world in 7 days. We could talk about this other times, but he creates the structure for it, basically. He creates the vegetation for there to be life. He creates the stars, the moon. Then he fills that space. He fills it with animals. He fills it with people. He fills it with all these different things. When we get to the flood story, there's lots of indications just by reading the text that everything that happens is a reversal of that creation. And not just, obviously, the world is destroyed, so creation is destroyed, but even how the world is destroyed is this, the wording of it gives us this idea that it's a direct reversal of what God has created.
3: So one of the things you pointed out to me that I had not seen before was that at creation, it says that there's a separation of waters.
2: Right.
3: And then there's boundaries set, that dry land appears. But then the wording in the flood story is there's a removal of boundaries, and the waters from the deep break up, and the rain comes down.
2: Right. So in the beginning, Genesis chapter 1:1, that the darkness was over the face of the... Let's just read it here. We basically see that water was covering the earth. And the void and the darkness was over the surface of the deep, and the Spirit of God was moving over the surface of the waters. So we have this formless void where it's just waters covering the earth. And from that, God, like you said, God pushes back the water. He creates the firmament. He puts the air and puts the sky. He creates dry land. He creates water. He creates these boundaries for which for life to be sustainable. And then in chapter 6 and 7, the foundations of the earth break open, the waters, the heavens of the waters, they break open, and it's just completely destroyed, a recovering of the earth and water, basically. Yeah. So that's one of the reversals of creation at a very literal.
3: So we can look at those things when we read the story that we can look for the phrasing in creation and look for phrasing, and we'll see. It's just so interesting to me how that flows.
2: Yeah, and so I'm sure it's in other places in the Bible. I've spent quite a bit of time reading Genesis, so that's where I see it most clearly. And I think most people, most Jewish people at this time, like when the book was first written, people are reading this. When they're reading the Hebrew language, when they're reading these things, it stands out because it's clearer in that language, but it stands out automatically that they're reading and they're seeing that this is a reminder of creation. They're seeing that, because everything in Genesis basically points back to what happened in the first two chapters of Genesis. And we see that in another specific way, that God desires to give his people rest. That's a huge theme throughout Genesis that can be explored at another time. But it says just very quickly that God rested on the seventh day. He ceased from all his work, and he invites people into that rest with him, to be with him and to rest. Well, that same word, it says, let's go to Genesis chapter 5, verse 29, that Noah, his father, it says, now he called his name Noah, saying, this one will give us rest from our work and from the toil of our hands. The word for Noah and the word for rest, that God rested, they come from the same root word, somebody like Nuach. And so, like you said, names are important. And so we see that God invited people into rest at creation. He wants to give them that fruitful rest. And before he destroys the earth, basically, before he reverses creation, there's somebody who's called rest, who's going to give his people rest. Wow. And so it's just another part of that creation story.
3: That's very, very powerful. I appreciate you pointing these things out. So we actually get to chapter 6 then, that God is seeing the wickedness of man upon the earth and what is taking place. And we can learn about that wickedness a little bit in, when we read the New Testament, because other Bible writers will refer to this time. Jesus himself will refer to it. Before we're done, we'll look at that. But wickedness grieves God. He's not distant from us. I don't even know how to put it into words. But, you know, you made the point when we talked about Enoch that something changed with Enoch. Because the Bible makes it clear after his first child was born,
2: right,
3: something became more apparent to him. And to me, to see that God grieves over the wickedness of man doesn't point out to me an impersonal God or a distant God. It really points out more of a parent.
2: Mm.
3: Because when I have had children and they did something that was wrong, that would grieve me. I would feel that and feel bad. But that's the picture that I see of God, is not a vengeful God, but a God that's grieving over the evil and how people are treating each other and hurting each other.
2: Right. And so I think it's important to look here that there's an accusation often given at God that he just destroys that which he doesn't like, and for no good reason. He's destroying innocent people. When it says that every intent of the thoughts of his heart was only evil continually, that's not hyperbole, or whatever that word is. I can't even say it, but that's not an exaggeration. Because if that were true, then we would see that the Bible says God destroyed all mankind. He created a new man, a new woman, and started all over again. But there's obviously somebody who is found righteous, who has found favor in God's sight. So it's not just that he's going to destroy everybody because he hates everybody. He's looking for people who he can give his grace to, that find favor in his sight. And there's only one guy that is that, basically, in all of creation.
3: Yeah, one of the things that really struck me in the Noah story was that obviously the Bible compares the flood to the end of the world. And before we're done, we'll look at a verse that does that. We compare. So there was a last generation before the flood.
2: Right.
3: And there's going to be a last generation before the end of the world.
2: Right.
3: And of the flood, it says of Noah, in chapter 6, verse 9, it says, this is the genealogy of Noah. Noah was a just man, perfect in his generations. And I hear lots of talk, lots of preaching, talking, presenting that there's going to be a last generation that's going to be just and perfect and as it was with Noah. And I don't disagree with that, But what I find most interesting, that is in 6, verse 8, it says, but Noah, after talking about the wickedness that you've described, it says, but Noah found grace in the eyes of the Lord. Mm-hmm. And I think that's the point, that at whatever point we are, the last generation before the flood, last generation of the earth before the second coming of Christ, God will have a people who have found grace in his eyes.
2: Right, and that kind of gives us an insight into the righteousness of Noah. It's not necessarily something on his own that he's this perfect
3: That's
2: guy.
3: That's right.
2: It's a grace that God is looking at him through the eyes of grace, or through favor.
3: Yes.
2: That he's favoring him. Which, once again, I think points out that he's trying to look at other people in that light as well. He's trying to look at them with favor, but every thought that they have is continually on evil. And so there's what option does he have, basically?
3: You know, God is all-powerful. I mean, he created the world. Mm-hmm. He spake and it was done. He commanded and it stood fast. And we really haven't discussed this, but as we're talking, it's just coming to my mind. Why is it, do you think, that God just doesn't put a bubble around Noah and his family, and the flood happens, and I'm just in this bubble looking out, rain's falling? Why do you think there's 120 years of Noah building the ark?
2: Yeah. I think it kind of goes back to God is still seeking to show faith. Like, there, it's not that God is holding back people from getting on the ark. He's not saying, nope, nope, I'm having Noah build this ark just for his family. There's a constant invitation throughout all of it that, please, get on the ark. Please, get on the ark. And so even, this goes back to, I'm not seeing the verse here, but God says basically he sees that they're evil, and he says, yet still their years will be 120 years. And so he's giving 120 years still until the flood comes for there to be some kind of change, for people to get on the ark.
3: Well, I think what you just said is true. It rings true to me. So God's preferred way in dealing with the end of the world at the flood was to use mankind to reach mankind.
2: Yep.
3: Which rings true because Jesus gave us a command that we should go to all the world. I think it's then still God's preferred way to deliver messages of love and warning to mankind by using
2: mankind,
3: people to do that.
2: Yeah, it's constantly. We'll see this. We'll talk about this a little bit more when we talk about Abraham. But how does God bless the nations of the earth? Through Abraham. It's not that he blesses the nations of the earth separately. His blessing for Abraham is the blessing for the nations. And so throughout the entire Bible, it's God blessing other people through using people. And so he sets a time, 120 years, that there he's not holding back people from the ark. There is an invitation for them to get on the ark still. And yet still their thoughts are turned against him continually up until the door shuts, that people could still get on that ark if they wanted to.
3: Wow, that is powerful. Well, the Noah story, it seems that, I mean, it's just a powerful story that, you know, you have the ark, you have the flood. You can only imagine what it would have been to have been in that boat with all of this going on. At this point, I'll give a plug for the ark experience that's right outside of Cincinnati. I've been there. It is just an awesome experience just to go see it. But to imagine everybody in there, I'd like to move, though, from the flood actually happening. I appreciated that you pointed out, which is one of the solid, just so important to me, that God called Noah into the ark.
2: Uh-huh.
3: And then God calls Noah out of the ark,
2: uh-huh,
3: and gives great promises to Noah by the bow set in the clouds. There's an altar, and then God pledges himself that the earth would never be destroyed by a flood again,
2: uh-huh,
3: which in the next couple chapters we'll see Noah believed it, but men didn't. That leads us to the whole story of the Tower of Babel. But God begins this whole experience by pledging to man. And that is amazing to me.
2: He expands his covenant even. In verse 18 of chapter 6, he says, I will establish my covenant with you, and you shall enter the ark. And so he's establishing his covenant with Noah. But in chapter 9, when the earth is, after the flood is over, he establishes covenant with mankind, that I will never destroy mankind again. And so not only does he make covenants with individuals, he makes covenants with mankind through those individuals.
3: Yeah, that's powerful because, you know, I've had the privilege of traveling quite a bit and doing mission work and stuff, and I've really appreciated and enjoyed that. But one of the deceptions, I think, when it comes to religion is that there can be a heavy focus on what man does for God.
2: Mm-hmm.
3: That can happen in Christianity. That can happen in a lot of other religions. Heavy focus on what man does for God. Even in idolatry, how does the God get there? God doesn't get anywhere unless somebody carries him. Feed God, clothe God is what man does for God. But as we go through these with Noah and these promises, and then we go through, as you say, the expanding covenants of what the whole focus is on what God does for man, not what man is doing for God.
2: Right. And there's a subtle distinction here. That the glory, that everything is still focused on God. That even when he makes a, like what he does for us is still a focus on what he's doing. And oftentimes we can take what he does for us to talk about ourselves. This is what he's doing for me, and then go on to talk, say 2 minutes of what God's doing for me, and then go on 10 minutes about what God, talking about ourselves because what God has done. But it's still never about ourselves. It's always focused on still what God is doing, what God has done, what God will do. That makes sense.
3: It sure does. And to me, that is a huge point in our religious experience. When I watch in my life and in other people's life, when I get off balance and the focus becomes all about me, even if it's all about my sin or all about my failure or all about what I did right or how I succeeded, a lot of dissatisfaction comes into my religious experience. A lot of just unrest. But when my religious experience is focused on what God is doing for me, what God is doing, and his graciousness, my life is permeated with a lot of joy,
2: mm-hmm.
3: and with a lot of happiness. And I think that's important to learn in this Noah story. The focus is on God.
2: Mm-hmm.
3: But God uses us and works through us, but still the focus is on him.
2: And to that point, I want to point out just a couple more things that we can read as we're reading the text. We can see points us back to the creation story that expands on that a little bit. So God sends the flood on the earth, basically. And he tells Noah to get onto the ark. Says, for after 7 more days, I will send rain on the earth, and 40 days and 40 nights, I will blot out every living thing. Then Noah gets on the ark, and after 7 days, the waters start to come. And that 7 days pointing back to the 7 days of creation again, except this time, rather than 7 days building up to the culmination of creation, we have 7 days building up to the destruction of creation. And then it goes on and to talk about how they're on the ark for 150 days and another 40 days while the water goes away. So 40 days of raining, 40 days of water going away, and then 7 more days of waiting before God opens up the door. And so there's this act of building up to the destruction of creation, but also building up to the recreation of what God has done. Because after 7 more days, God commands him to come out of the ark, and he gives the same blessings that he gave at creation. He tells him to be fruitful and to multiply and to go over across the earth and to spread out and do these different things. The same thing he told Adam and Eve, to be fruitful and to multiply and do these different things. But going back to your point about like what God is doing, we won't read through the verses here, but basically the center, we can answer these questions later if people want to know more about it. But the center of this whole flood story is chapter 8, verse 1. And it says, but God remembered Noah and all the beasts and all the cattle that were with him on the ark. That at the center of the this flood story is that God remembers his people. It's about what God is doing. God remembers him, and that's why he is saved. And if, honestly, if we would have remembered, if these people would have remembered creation, they wouldn't have been in this story. But they ignored, they rejected, they did all these things. But even though they forgot what God was doing, they forgot all these different things, God still remembered his people and saved them.
3: Wow, that is a powerful point. I would encourage those who listen that this whole concept of remembering and forgetting, two good chapters would be Psalms 105, 106, 107. That'd be three chapters where David talks about God remembering but man forgetting just over and over and over. I am grateful we have a God who remembers. I am sorry we're so easy to forget. So I'd just like to shift now to Matthew, because Jesus is going to use the flood story in an important way in Matthew chapter 24. And if you go to Matthew 24 and begin with verse 36, it's going to say, but of that day and hour, no one knows, not even the angels of heaven, but my Father only, talking about the second coming. But then he makes this comparison. But as the days of Noah were, so also will the coming of the Son of Man be. For as in the days before the flood, they were eating, drinking, marrying, and giving in marriage until the day that Noah entered the ark, and did not know until the flood came, took them all away, so also will be the coming of the Son of Man. What the warning is to me, the caution is just what we just referred to. God remembers. Man forgets. And it's interesting that as it was in the days of Noah, then at least they were eating. Is there anything wrong with eating? They were drinking, and I don't think that drinking means that everybody was just a bunch of alcoholics. I think it's just eating and drinking.
2: Right.
3: Marrying, giving in marriage. In other words,
2: living life.
3: They were just living life, having forgotten that there's anything else other than just living life. And it's, excuse me, it seems to me that the caution Jesus is giving us as we come to the end of the world, don't just live life without considering the future. We should live life eating, drinking, marrying, giving in marriage, but not as if that's just the end of all things.
2: Right.
3: Live those things, enjoy those things, but always in the conscious remembrance that Jesus is coming.
2: Right. Yeah, because these people in the flood, they didn't remember creation, and they didn't know anything was coming because they weren't listening to what the warning signs were that Noah was giving them. The same thing for us. We might not remember the sacrifice crisis. Maybe not might not remember everything that's happening, and we're forgetting that the Bible ends with the second coming. The Bible doesn't just say, you're now free and just keep on going and going and going. There is something more coming that we're looking forward to.
3: So it seems to me a person could say, okay, now I'm going to live life remembering the second coming. What does that look like? And so that's where we started in Hebrews. Living life, remembering the second coming, Paul is going to say in Hebrews, live the life by faith. Live the life by faith in Christ. Believe that he is there. Believe that he's walking with us. Believe his word over our own word. Live by faith, and you will find grace in the eyes of the Lord, and a pronouncement will be made. You are a just and perfect person in your generation.
2: That's huge. And I take back what I said earlier. There is still something that none of us have experienced, and that is the second coming. And so just like Noah, we have no precedent of a second coming. We have no precedent of living for eternity. But there is a time coming, and we need to look forward to that and remember that. And the way, like you said, the way we do that is the same way Noah did that. It says Noah walked with God. That's the only way that we can live looking forward to the second coming, yet still living life now. It's looking forward and walking with God and trusting that even if we haven't seen something, we can trust God's promise that it's going to happen.
3: Thank you, Michael. I've really enjoyed this. Thanks for leading us into this discussion.
2: All right, thank you so much for listening to this episode of the More Than That podcast. As always, go ahead and check us out on Instagram at the More Than Podcast. You can leave any questions or thoughts you have there. We'd love to hear back from you on what you guys would like to hear discussed. If there's any future topics that you would like to hear about, just let us know and we'll try to work that into the schedule. But as always, thank you for listening and have a great day.

0: Keeping a good connection between the battery and the electrical system on your tractor is important. The same is also true with how we relate to Jesus. Not only are we to get connected with Him, we must stay connected with Him. If we get with Him, we must stay with Him. The question, "When were you saved?" is a good question. The answer to that might be something like, "I got saved in March of 2007. This person brought Jesus into their life in 07, but did they stay with Jesus from then till now? Jesus illustrated this concept in John 15 when he said that in order for grapes to develop on the branches must abide, or in other words, stay on the vine. Connecting once or even now and then will not produce grapes. Invite Jesus into your life and then stay with him daily through Bible study and prayer. You too will produce the fruits of a Christian life. This is Rod Bieber with Seed Time and Harvest.
1: What have you been doing to unleash hope in your life? I'm Mary Lohman of the Christian Working Woman, and that's my topic this week. Perhaps you've never really thought about unleashing hope, but you know, without hope, life is, well, hopeless. You know, if you counted the number of times you talked about hope in a given day, I think you'd be surprised how often your conversation turns to hoping for something. And whether it's a trivial hope or a deep, heartfelt hope, we are often in hope mode. Hope is the foundational building block for our lives. Now, I'm not talking about the kind of wishful thinking we engage in. You know, we hope it won't rain today. We hope we get a raise and things like that. I'm talking about hope that is powerful, founded on God's Word and anchored in Jesus Christ, a hope that's sure. What do you need to do on a daily basis to build that kind of hope into your life? There's a very well-known verse in 1 Corinthians 13 that says, "And now these three remain, faith, hope, and love, but the greatest of these is love." Well, we talk and think a lot about faith and love. We hear sermons on them. We know we need to build our faith and learn to love better. But how often have you ever talked about hope? Did you ever hear a sermon on how to go to a Bible study on hope? Have you ever intentionally worked at building your hope, growing in your hope, becoming a more hope-filled person? Yet God says it's one of the three things that remain, and therefore it should have a place of importance in our lives, don't you think? God places a high value on hope, and so should we. The truth is, we live in a world that systematically and regularly crushes hope, does it not? There are any number of ways that your hopes can be dashed, things often beyond your control. Trivial things like you baked a cake and it fell flat, the weather ruined your plans, someone failed to fulfill a promise, to the long-term hope crushers like death and divorce, infertility, rejection, loss of job. The list goes on. Truthfully, as Christ followers, we have the power to build our hope on a foundation that will withstand whatever hope crushers come our way. And that's what I hope to talk about this week. I hope you'll be with me each day. I also hope you'll join me for our 31st weekend getaway, March 29 to 31. You'll find all the information at ChristianWorkingWoman.org. Have a good day.
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3: Boldly speaking the truth from God's Word. 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

And it shall come to pass afterward that I will pour out my spirit on all flesh. Your sons and your daughters shall prophesy. Your old men shall dream dreams. Your young men shall see visions. I will pour out my spirit in those days.

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Seek, and you will find. Knock, and it will be opened to you. For everyone who asks receives, and he who seeks finds, and to him who knocks it will be opened.

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1: Matthew 10:32. 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

0: All right, welcome back to another episode of the More Than That podcast. Today is going to be one of our last episodes in the series talking about the journey of the children of Israel from bondage and slavery in Egypt to the promised lands. We've been looking at that story and different stories along the way and applying those principles that we've learned from that to our lives now today, because that story serves as kind of an archetype or a foreshadowing, or whatever you want to call it. It serves as a beginning spot in the story of humanity, of how God works and what we can apply then to our lives today. But we're going to kind of close this off by talking in general terms, kind of a broader picture. Rather than looking at a specific story, we're going to be looking at a broader picture of how God is called in the story of bringing them out of Egypt. He is called their Redeemer. And we're going to see how the term Redeemer, how it was used in the Exodus story, what that means for us today, because the same Redeemer who redeemed Israel from Egypt is the same Redeemer working with us today. And not only is it going to be on an individual basis, our whole purpose for mission, and the next kind of series that we're going to be going into is about mission, though our motive for mission, our reason for mission, stems from God's mission to his people. The way we know what our calling is and the way we know what our mission is by looking at God's mission. And so in the story of the children of Israel and in the story of him, of God redeeming the children of Israel from Egypt, we're going to see what a redeemer is and how that applies to us today. And also then, what is our calling and mission as a response to what God has done for us? And the goal of today in the next 20 minutes or so.
1: You know, Michael, I had never thought about this much until you have brought this up to be one of our final episodes for right now on this journey. But two words that, especially in the book of Isaiah, get applied to Christ. And certainly all through the New Testament, is Creator and Redeemer. Mm-hmm. And we're going to focus on Redeemer. Creator, when I think of Creator, I think of nothing and then something. And we call that creation. Let there be light. Let there be dry land. Let there be air. Let there be... So there was nothing, then there was something. That fulfills the word creation. But now, as I think of redemption, redemption indicates that something was there. Mm-hmm. But something has gone wrong.
0: Right.
1: And redemption then is bringing what's gone wrong back to right.
0: Right.
1: That's an interesting concept. So Christ is not only Creator, he is Redeemer. Mm-hmm. He is going to bring something that went wrong back to right.
0: Right. Exactly. And something that I think that's kind of beautiful, I'll just throw it as kind of a side note now. I was actually just recently listening to something about this. But there is a practice where, I would butcher the name of it, so I'm not going to try to pronounce it, but there's a specific art form and there's a specific practice that specifically it began with around the practice of tea. So if like a teapot broke or something along those lines, if it shattered, rather than picking up those pieces and throwing them away, the practice was to pick up those pieces and then to put them back together. But as you put them back together, rather than just making the pot what it was before, you would take gold and you would use gold as the glue almost, or you'd use gold as the seams to put the pot back together. So in doing so, it became more valuable than it was before. And this kind of anecdote or this kind of thing that's been practiced for millennia in certain parts of the world, that practice of art, is a beautiful representation of what we're going to see with what Christ does in redeeming us. He does not just bring us back to what we were. He actually brings us back as something better. And that's what the part of a new creation, that in, not that we had to be broken, but that even though we are broken, he puts us back more beautifully than we ever were before. So I think that's kind of a beautiful image of what how God works. But if we were to go to Exodus chapter 15, in Exodus chapter 15, verse 13, the children of Israel have been brought out of Egypt at this point. We're going to go back and kind of look at that story, but I wanted to start here. It says that the children of Israel have been brought out of Egypt, and as they cross over the Red Sea, they sing a praise, or they sing a song of praise. And in this song of praise, it says in verse 13, "In your loving kindness, you have led the people whom you have redeemed. In your strength, you have guided them to your holy habitation." They're recognizing at this point that God has redeemed them. And this is only the second time in Scripture that the word for redeem or redemption is used. The first time is going to be in Exodus chapter 6, if you were to turn to Exodus chapter 6, and in verse 6, God makes a promise to the children of Israel. He says, "Say therefore to the sons of Israel, I am the Lord, and I will bring you out from under the burdens of the Egyptians, and I will deliver you from their bondage. I will also redeem you with an outstretched arm and with great judgments." So this is the very first time that the word redeemed in the Bible is used is here in Exodus chapter 6, verse 6, and it's in reference to the work that God is about to do on behalf of the children of Israel. And from this story becomes this beautiful picture of what redemption is through this story, but it also unfolds because God gives specific laws for redemption after he brings the children of Israel out. And all of those serve to give us a picture of what a redeemer is and then what it means that Christ is our redeemer.
1: Now, these two verses that you have pointed out, this is the way my mind works because I want to understand redeemer or redeem. And I will redeem you with an outstretched arm and with great judgments. So I would think that right there, if I'm going to start understanding redeem or redemption, a word that's going to be connected to that is judgment.
0: Mm-hmm.
1: That somehow that's going to be a picture in there. And then it says in the verse 13 in chapter 15, "You in your mercy have led forth the people who you have redeemed." So another word that would be connected to redeemed would be mercy.
0: Mm-hmm.
1: So when I start studying these shadows that will carry us to the New Testament, things that will begin to arise in the plan of redemption is judgment and mercy.
0: Mm-hmm.
1: And I think that's exactly what you find in the journey of the children of Israel, which you've just opened the door for us, that God

0: Actually, I saw it in Exodus chapter 4. I apologize. It's going to be earlier, I think, in Exodus chapter 3. Yeah, actually, it's going to be all the way back in Exodus chapter 2. We went from 4 to 3, now to 2. At the end of chapter 2 and verse 23, it says, "Now it came about in the course of these many days that the king of Egypt died, and the sons of Israel sighed," or groaned, "because of their bondage, and they cried out, and their cry for help because of their bondage rose up to God. So God heard their groaning, and God remembered his covenant with Abraham, Isaac, and Jacob. God saw the sons of Israel. God took notice of them," or in other translations, it says that God knew them, or God knew about them. And I think that's a beautiful picture of God as Redeemer. It's not something that he does out of necessarily a sense of duty or something that he kind of forgot about or it doesn't really matter to him. The reason that it happens, it doesn't say that the children of Israel were crying out to God. It just says they were crying out because of their bondage, maybe to the king, or it doesn't really matter. But it says that God heard them, and it says that God saw them. And that's the basis, the bedrock, that's the motivation for God to redeem, is because God heard and saw, and in hearing and seeing, there is a certain responsibility that goes with that. He heard and saw their suffering, and he remembered his covenant that he had with Abraham, that he was going to bless him and make him a great nation. And so it was time for him to honor that commitment that he had made. And I think that we can take that kind of responsibility to apply it today, that when we see and when we hear, we are called to see and hear as God sees. And when we see pain, we see suffering, we hear about things that are going wrong, that puts on us a certain responsibility to respond to that in a certain way based on how God responded when he saw and heard suffering, if that makes sense.
1: Yeah, it does. Amazing to me, because one of the concepts in Christianity that we're very familiar with is that we cry to the Lord. We would term that as prayer. So we pray unto the Lord. We present our request. We give our acknowledgments. We give praise. And then we definitely teach that he hears our prayer.
0: Mm-hmm.
1: But you've just pointed out that there could be all kinds of people crying out who aren't necessarily crying out to the Lord.
0: Right.
1: They're crying out for an injustice or a bondage that's happening to them, and God's hearing their prayer.
0: Right. There could be somebody, our next door neighbor or somebody around the world, who knows nothing about God, and yet they're suffering under some injustice, and they're crying out, and that cry rises up to God. The same way, There's these phrases that are repeated throughout Scripture over and over, and one of these phrases is God coming down and something rising up. And so, for example, you'll have the altar of incense in the sanctuary, and the incense rising up, and God appreciating that, the aroma of it. But this exact phrase is used in the story of Sodom and Gomorrah, that the sins of Sodom and Gomorrah rose up to God, and God saw and heard what was happening in Sodom and Gomorrah and responded as a result of that. So we have the same kind of picture. When God sees and hears something, he acts. And God sees and hears the oppression of his children of Israel. He remembers his covenant and he acts as a result of that. But it's beautiful because it says that he knew them, or he knows them. And that creates a more intimate picture than somebody who's just acting just to act, or an automaton or a robot or whatever. He's acting because he has a personal, intimate connection with who he's acting on behalf of, if that makes sense.
1: It does. And the two illustrations you just went to both speak of those two words: incense rising up, mercy.
0: Uh-huh.
1: That's a sweet smell to God to respond. The sins of Sodom and Gomorrah and what they're doing to people rises up, and God comes down, but in judgment.
0: Mm-hmm.
1: But both are stories, both are illustrations of redeeming.
0: Mm-hmm. Both are illustrations of redeeming. And God, in order to redeem his people, God is going to give judgment to Egypt, because the reason he's judging Egypt

0: is because of the oppression that they are putting on his people. And that, for me personally, at least, I think that broadens the definition of redemption past what we normally would consider to when we say about Christ has redeemed us, or we sing the song Redeemed, How I Love to Proclaim It, that kind of thing. We're usually talking about a personal redemption. And that is certainly the case, that God has redeemed us, each one of us individually. At the same time, though, God is acting against nations and against on a larger scale. When he sees oppression and justice happening on a large scale, he responds on a large scale. And so basically what I'm trying to get at here is that our mission today is needs to encompass all of the things that were encompassed in God redeeming Egypt, or the children of Israel from Egypt. And we can read here, let's go to, we read it in past podcasts, but in chapter 6 of Exodus, it says in verse 2, God spoke further to Moses and said to him, I am the Lord, and I appeared to Abraham, Isaac, and Jacob as God Almighty, but by my name, Lord, I did not make myself known to them. I also established my covenant with them to give them the land of Canaan, the land which they sojourned. Furthermore, I have heard the groaning of the sons of Israel because the Egyptians are holding them in bondage. I remember my covenant. And then he goes on to say, therefore, I will bring them out, I will redeem them.
1: Well, when you and I were talking about this, preparing for this podcast, you pointed out something that I thought was very powerful, that God took a lot of time in Exodus, Leviticus, Numbers, and Deuteronomy that we find kind of boring in reading today. But he took a lot of time to lay out governance, laws, statutes of what right dealings with people would look like.
0: Mm-hmm.
1: So God even said, okay, if there's a bondage, if there's a bond servant in your household, here's how they should be treated.
0: Yeah.
1: If you have a relative that's in trouble, here's how they should be treated. God took a lot of time with that, which indicates that God's very interested in what happens physically in this world.
0: Right.
1: And I think sometimes in Christianity, we set ourselves at odds with each other, which is, I think, what you're indicating, that I can take the word redeem and apply it to something in the future, to another kingdom.
0: Mm-hmm.
1: But redeem encompasses what happens on this earth.
0: Right, exactly. You can go two ways with it. Some theologians and some groups of Christians look at the story of the Exodus and they use it as a reason for something that's called liberation theology. The idea that if anybody is oppressed, that oppression is against God's will, and therefore any means used to get rid of that oppression is good. It's according to God's will. And so the whole idea of liberation theology is to liberate people from oppression, and it ends there. And that's not enough. It doesn't go far enough. It's not that it's necessarily wrong. We are called to liberate those who are suffering injustice, but it doesn't go far enough. It also, the other part of it is that God called them for a specific purpose. And I'm trying to find the verse here, and we'll find it eventually, and we can read it. But he says, the reason I'm bringing you up out of Egypt is so that you can worship me. The reason, the very reason given to Pharaoh is, let my people go so that they may worship me. And so some people take that verse and they say, well, the lesson we can learn from the Exodus story is that the children of Israel were in bondage and were set free, were in bondage to sin and were set free from sin. And that's the route they go down, only taking care of that kind of spiritual dimension. And they ignore the physical dimension that was encompassed at will. And both paths you go down to, in, as far as in mission, stem from a theology of what took place here at the Exodus. And if you go down either path of ignoring one or the other, it's not a complete picture of mission. Mission includes both the physical of literally redeeming people from slavery, from oppression, and at the same time calling them to something else. The idea in the Bible is that the children of Israel children of Israel, I can't say that for some reason, they were freed. They were set free to experience freedom, but they were free for a purpose. In fact, man, I wish I could. Do you know where that verse is? The reason that he's talking to Pharaoh and he says, "Let my people go, so that they may worship me."
1: I'm sorry, I went a different direction to Isaiah.
0: Okay, well, I'm gonna put a pin there just for a second, but it's interesting because the word for slavery in Hebrew and the word for worship they stem from the same root. They're pretty much identical. And so when God, it's interesting because he says, let my people go from slavery, essentially is the word used, so that they may, so the word is abed, I think. And so he said, let my people go from abed so that they may abed me. And he says, so he's saying, let them go from slavery so that they may be slaves to me. And so the idea is that we are not set free to anything. Freedom is not anything in the Bible. Freedom in the Bible is freedom to worship God. And that's what he's redeeming them for. So there's also a purpose from them. The purpose is also to save them from a spiritual dimension as well.
1: That's a powerful point. So then listen to this. This is Isaiah. So now they've been in the promised land for a long time. They've had these of how they should govern and how they should treat. But it says, cry aloud, spare not, lift up your voice like a trumpet, tell my people their transgressions and the house of Jacob their sins. Yet they seek me daily and delight to know my ways as a nation that did righteousness and did not forsake the ordinance of their God. They ask of me ordinance of justice. They take delight in approaching God. Why have we fasted, they say, that you have not seen? Why have we afflicted our souls and you take no mercy? In fact, in the day of your fast, you find pleasure and exploit all your laborers. And then the rest of the chapter is not this the fast that I have chosen for you? To let people lift the burden of bondage. Help the blind eyes to see, feed the hungry, help. It's this whole system of a current situation that is happening in their nation that God says, we want you to address, and here's how I want you to address it.
0: Right. There is a very specific responsibility that it pops up over and over. So not only does God visit judgment on Egypt for the oppression that they showed to Israel, time and time again in the Old Testament, God visits judgment on Israel because of the oppression that they're showing to the neighbors and to themselves. And I think it's in Jeremiah, but it's in a lot of the prophets, but I think also in the verse I'm thinking about is in Jeremiah, where it's basically called despicable that the children of Israel are treating people in such a way that they were treated in Egypt, and saying basically, how dare you treat them the same way you were treated? Were you not bought with a price out of Egypt? And therefore, why are you treating people the same way that you were treated? So in being redeemed, there is a responsibility that comes with it then to become the redeemers of others, that we see and hear are being oppressed.
1: Now, this may be condemned, so I want to be careful in how I'm saying it. But it seems to me this flies in the face of what we would consider justice or reason for behavior today. In that, if my neighbor needs food, God's expectation would be that first I would address it, mm-hmm. not somebody from Washington. It may ultimately get there, but if they're my neighbor, that's the whole parable of the Good Samaritan. If they're my neighbor, I should be the first one as a follower of Christ to have sympathy, mercy, and to help in that situation. To do it differently than maybe my personal experience, which means if I've been treated unjustly, if I've been treated wrongly, that does not become an excuse for me to treat somebody unjustly or wrongly. It's a call that when I've been redeemed to use God's plan of redemption in showing mercy, in showing graciousness.
0: Exactly. There's at least three, there might be others, but there's three that I've seen examples given directly throughout Leviticus and Deuteronomy of the phraseology of Redeemer being used. We're not going to read the verses because it would take a while to go through them, but basically there's the redemption of property, both of slave and of the land, that after a certain amount of years, if you've bought land from somebody, after a certain amount of years, that land goes back to that person. And it's essentially, it's the phrase being used, it's redeemed or it's restored back to that person. And there's a responsibility to that because it gives the idea that we don't own anything. It's all God's and we own it for a time, essentially. There's the redemption of an heir. So if a brother dies, the other brother is supposed to provide an heir through that brother's spouse in order so that that brother's name does not die from the, or does not pass away from the larger family of the children of Israel. And that's a responsibility. For example, if you were to look at the story of Judah and Tamar, Judah's son was struck dead because he refused to provide an heir for Judah's other son. And the real problem there was that he said that he would, and then he didn't end up doing that. So the idea, all that to say, the picture of redemption given and the responsibility that we have as a result of it is something that God takes very seriously. That he gave a responsibility to the children of Israel to redeem the property, to redeem heirs, to redeem blood. If there is blood shed, there is a call to redeem or restore that blood. In all instances in the stories that we see where people failed to redeem or people failed to become the redeemers of their relatives, it was them that was then put under judgment. For example, Judah's son was killed because he refused to be the redeemer of his brother's wife, if that makes sense.
1: It does. And the whole book of Ruth is built on this to teach the lesson.
0: Right. Boaz is a kinsman redeemer. It's even like the word is used there as well. Yeah, sorry, go ahead.
1: And that's built on one relative not willing to right. fulfill their responsibility, but Boaz steps up and is willing.
0: Right.
1: Which then continues the line to the Redeemer, Jesus Christ, because Ruth becomes part of the lineage. David becomes part of the lineage. I mean, it's a powerful illustration that God, it's not one or the other. It's both. God is interested in restoration here on earth, in redeeming, that there be justice and that there be mercy. He's also interested in global, in dealing with sin and all the results of that to the new kingdom. Redemption includes both. James really picks up with that when he says, basically in James chapter 1, how can you say to somebody, you're a follower of Christ, and you see somebody who's hungry, and you say, be warm and filled.
0: Right.
1: You give them a blessing, but you don't do anything to fulfill it.
0: Right.
1: There is a call on every Christian's life today to deal with injustice in this world, but within the boundaries of mercy.
0: Right. And it's, like you mentioned earlier, I want to bring that point about again, because I think it's so important. It's personally dealing with injustice in the world. We have a sense at times that somebody else will deal with it, or a structure of power will deal with it, such as a government or something like that. But the call is for me personally to deal with the injustice that I see and hear that's happening next door with my neighbor or whatever it might be. I have a personal responsibility to deal with that and the consequences. And the beautiful thing to me is that God takes on that burden of himself. So the people who are called to redeem the land, so if, for example, if my uncle or, if, for example, as my father, if I were to go and I were to sell my land because I needed money and you had the money, it would be your responsibility as my closest relative to go and redeem that land for the family at large by buying it back. The same way with we already mentioned the story of the heir. If the brother dies, supposed to take it, redeem that family by bringing his brother's name back. God, and it's beautiful because it's the first responsibility falls on the family. that if somebody within your family is suffering, the closest relative is the one that's supposed to take care of that, and they become the redeemer. And I think that's beautiful because Christ steps into that role. He says, he's essentially calling himself our closest relative, stepping in, being part of our family, and says, I'm going to pick up that responsibility that on your behalf, I'm going to redeem you from the oppression I see you going through the bondage to slavery that I see you going through, slavery to sin and those things. And you're being redeemed so that you might be a slave to me, basically, or that you might be you might worship me.
1: Well, I think we have then, as it moves this whole concept of redemption, as it moves through the Old Testament and in the New Testament. I mean, when you start reading Matthew, Mark, Luke, and John, it becomes very clear very quickly that the recognition that the nation of Israel, the church leaders, their very recognition of who would be identified as the Messiah is someone who will defeat the Romans, put their nation as ruler of the world, so that really nothing changes except who's sitting on the throne.
0: Right.
1: So we don't like what the Romans are doing to us. The Redeemer, the Savior, the Messiah is going to change that. Now we're going to get to do that to the Romans.
0: Right.
1: And then that is our concept of redemption. But that's not Christ's concept of redemption.
0: Mm-mm.
1: To continue injustice, no matter who's sitting on the throne. Christ's concept is all who are willing to be redeemed.
0: Mm-hmm. Right.
1: So my enemy can become my brother.
0: Right, which is fascinating. I really should have written some verses down beforehand. But there is a time that God visits judgment on Egypt at this point in time for their oppression that they're showing to Israel. There comes a time in... it's in one of the prophets. Anyways, I'm sorry, I'll look it up later. Where Egypt cries out because of the suffering that they're going through because of a famine, and God steps in to help Egypt. And so the very oppressors at one point in time become the ones liberated from oppression by God. So it's not a one-time thing where if you are an oppressor, then you're going to always be dealt with as an oppressor by God. His goal is to redeem everybody. His redemption is for all, not just the children of Israel and whoever's part of their family. His redemption is for everybody. The children of Israel just serve as kind of like a microcosm of how that redemption works, what the model of redemption looks like. And it involves every aspect of humanity. Israel needed economic help, they needed political help, they needed social help, and they needed spiritual help. And God stepped in and dealt with every problem that they were facing in those realms.
1: You know, when we're sitting here talking about this today, this all sounds just like good news. I mean, it's almost too good to be true.
0: Right.
1: That we would have a God who would be that, a redeemer to everyone. But you know, in humanity, we don't see pictures much of the Bible stories portraying that we love that concept. I mean, listen to this. This is going to be in John chapter 8, verse 31. Then Jesus said to those Jews who believed him, so they believe in who he is, which means they've got this concept that the Messiah is going to overturn the social structure upside down. They're going to be on the throne. The Romans are going to be oppressed. But mm-hmm. They believe that Jesus is going to do that.
0: Right.
1: Then Jesus says, if you abide in my word, you are my disciples indeed. And you shall know the truth, and the truth shall make you free. Now that is so offensive to them that their response is, they answered him, we are Abraham's descendants and have never been in bondage to anyone. How can you say you will make us free?
0: Right.
1: Now, their whole concept of the Messiah is that he's going to release them from the bondage of the Romans. But when Jesus talks about the redemption, restoration of everything, it's offensive to them. They don't want that pathway.
0: Mm.
1: To the point that they would say, well, we've never been in bondage to anyone.
0: Right.
1: Then why were they murmuring and complaining?
0: Right.
1: Because that's how far they go to resist what Christ is offering us.
0: Right.
1: And I don't know today that it's not the same. I think in the heart of all of us, we want justice and we want mercy. But we want our version of justice and mercy.
0: Exactly right.
1: But Christ is not offering us that.
0: Right.
1: What he is offering us is true freedom from injustice, true freedom from sin, true freedom in him. And that isn't ever going to change. So there becomes an acknowledgement in me that maybe I'm not only the oppressed, but I've been the oppressor.
0: Mm-hmm.
1: Maybe I've not only had someone sin against me, but I've sinned against them.
0: Right.
1: And Christ is dealing with all of that, not just one side of it.
0: Yep, he deals with all of it. And that's why we're using this as a springboard to deal with then coming soon the kingdom of God as a whole and what the kingdom of God looks like as a result of God's work in history and his God's continuing work. But as we're closing here, the point needs to be repeated over and over and over again. Redemption went into every aspect of the Israelite life. He didn't leave them in slavery and save their souls. He took them out of slavery and saved them from slavery as well, and saved them from sin as well. So then, as a result, when we're talking about ourselves and the responsibility we have in mission, it applies to every aspect of life that we're in. If you're a manager in an office or at a company or whatever it is, you have a responsibility not just to reach somebody's, invite them to church, so to speak. You do have a responsibility for that, but you also have a responsibility to treat them fairly as their manager, to not abuse them, take advantage of them, to ring them for every last thing that they have. You have a responsibility to care for them. If you own a company, if you're a worker in a company, everybody has a responsibility to treat each other fairly and justly. That includes the worker and the manager. It includes every aspect of life inside the church. Whatever it may be, redemption flows, redemption goes into all those different avenues, and we have a responsibility to be cognizant of that.
1: You know, James chapter 5, we won't read it, but I encourage the people who listen to this to read it. That very condition will be on the earth at the end of time. James chapter 5 says, "Woe to you! You have withheld the wages of those who have reaped your fields." And it talks about the problem isn't wealth. The problem is, do you gain the wealth by being dishonest with somebody else? And it is even the phrase that you brought us to, Michael, was that their cries have reached up to heaven.
0: Mm-hmm.
1: God is interested in that right now. Right today, the cries of those who are being treated unjustly, God is hearing.
0: Indeed. I think that's a beautiful thing to know as well, that God has worked on behalf of every aspect of our lives. We get to work on every aspect of somebody else's life. God has essentially called himself our nearest relative and has and taken on the burden of responsibility to be our Redeemer time and time again when we find ourselves in different situations. And I think that's a beautiful image of who God is and what God has done for us.
1: That's the more than that moment for me, that God is not only dealing with injustice and sin, more than that, he calls to me saying he's my nearest relative.
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3: With SRN News, I'm Michael Harrington in Washington. Iran says it struck an unmanned U.S. vessel trying to enter the Strait of Hormuz today, the latest salvo in a new flare-up of fighting between the two countries. The U.S. has not immediately confirmed the purported attack, which came a day after the U.S. military said forces struck three Iranian oil tankers in response to a missile attack on Navy warships. President Trump is marking National Preparedness Month with a call for Americans to take practical steps now before disaster strikes, and for states and communities to strengthen their ability to respond.
4: President Trump says preparedness is America's first line of defense against natural and man-made threats. In a new National Preparedness Month message, the president urges families to know local risks, make emergency plans, keep essential supplies, follow trusted alerts, and protect their homes and property. Mr. Trump says his administration's America First Resilience Strategy emphasizes stronger infrastructure, secure supply chains, and greater state and local readiness so Washington can focus on the biggest national emergencies. Richard Boyd reporting.
3: Here's a look ahead of the week on Wall Street.
5: Reports on inflation are once again taking center stage for markets this week. The government puts out its latest report on inflation and wholesale prices on Thursday. That's the Producer Price Index, or the PPI. Those are prices that businesses pay for goods they stock their shelves with. On Friday, an even more closely watched report comes out. That's the Consumer Price Index, or CPI, which tracks the prices that households pay. The big question for markets will inflation be hot enough to push the Fed to raise its benchmark interest rate? The Fed winds up its latest policy meeting later this month. Seth Sutel, New York.
3: This is SRN News. Thousands of Christians have been killed by Muslim terrorists in northern Nigeria, and some fear that Islamic radicals are taking over the region. At the center of northern Nigeria's strict religious code is the local Islamic police, known as the Hizbah Force, whose personnel are tasked with upholding public morals across some of the region's 19 states. They often patrol cities and raid key spots to enforce Sharia and local laws, such as dress codes, haircuts, and alcohol bans, with seized bottles often destroyed. Jews around the world are making preparations for the High Holy Days this month. Rosh Hashanah, the Jewish New Year celebration, begins at sundown on September 11th, while Yom Kippur, the Day of Atonement, begins at sundown on September 20th. As has been the case in recent years, the holidays will be celebrated in the shadow of anti-Semitism and war. Attacks on Jews around the globe have been on the rise ever since the Hamas attack on Israel in 2023. This is SRN News. You thought you've heard everything. Now comes this.
6: When most people see a well-dressed penguin, they say, wow, there goes a well-dressed penguin. Researchers in Chile have designed special vests for penguins to help the critters recover from storm injuries. The snug red vest threaded with copper and zinc help to speed up the healing. Veterinarians are adapting technology for Humboldt penguins, whose population has declined due to threats like fishing nets and plastic pollution. Jason Walker reporting.
3: College football Saturday, given an unlikely second chance at a game-ending Hail Mary, Bryce Underwood connected with J.J. Buchanan for a 47-yard touchdown pass yesterday that lifted number 16 Michigan over Western Michigan just 13-12. The Wolverines had been 27.5-point favorites in Coach Kyle Whittingham's debut. This is SRN News.
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Lord, our Father in heaven, we seek thy face in prayer. 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Remember the president. Give him more than human wisdom. And bless those in the national service today. Protect them, everyone. Forgive our sins, we pray in Christ's name. And keep us near to the heart of God.

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Many write in. 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And valuable helps are provided with the lessons. There is nothing to buy. Your only textbook is the Bible. Everyone who has seen these lessons is greatly interested in this new plan of Bible study. Thousands who have been longing to understand the Bible write us, "This is just what I've been wanting for years." It's a remarkable course, hardly believable that it's all free. And we appreciate the personal interest taken in each of our test papers. Yes, it is entirely free. On enrolling, you are sent lesson one together with a letter of instructions telling you how to proceed with the course. 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
1: Our subject tonight is entitled Salvation for Believers, or The Golden Stairs to the Golden City. The question's often asked now as it was in the days of the apostles, what must I do to be saved? The answer today is just as simple and clear as it was then, Acts 16:31. Believe on the Lord Jesus Christ, and thou shalt be saved in thy house. We find the same truth brought to view in St. John 1:11-13. He came to his own, and his own received him not. But as many as received him, to them gave he power to become the sons of God, even to them that believe on his name, which were born not of blood, nor of the will of the flesh, nor of the will of man, but of God. The Scriptures declare that all men have sinned and come short of the glory of God, Romans 3:23. Sin is the transgression of God's law, 1 John 3:4. The wages of sin is death, Romans 6:23. Therefore, all men are under the condemnation of death. But through the grace of God there is hope for all men. St. John 3:16. For God so loved the world that he gave his only begotten Son, that whosoever believeth in him should not perish, but have everlasting life. Christ died for our sins, 1 Corinthians 15:3. He has taken our place, paid the penalty for our sins, and offers to us eternal life on the basis of our free and voluntary acceptance of his sacrifice for us. But to believe on Christ means to receive him. We read that in St. John 1:12. But as many as received him, to them gave he power to become the sons of God, even to them that believe on his name. Those who believe on him receive him. They accept him and all he's done for them. And they accept him as their Savior, as their example, as their Lord, too. To believe in Christ, to receive him, means more than mere mental acceptance of the fact of his vicarious sacrifice. Let's consider now the golden stairs to the golden city, seven different steps to be taken by the believer. You've all heard of the famous holy staircase in Rome, believed by many to be the identical staircase Jesus ascended to Pilate's judgment hall. We're told that the angels transported it from Jerusalem to its present location. Many ascend this staircase on their knees, stopping to repeat a prayer in each step. They feel that in doing this, special blessings are assured to them and that they are farther along on their way to heaven. It's been my privilege to see many devout persons ascend other stairs to religious shrines. These persons were repeating prayers, and they seemed to be most sincere in their belief that they were climbing toward heaven and God. But tonight, we're to consider the spiritual stairs revealed in the Word of God, a series of spiritual steps the Lord has revealed in the Holy Scriptures, which will actually carry us to the great highway that leads to God's house. And it's good to know that every person listening to this broadcast can, by God's help, go up this golden stairway to the Father's house. It's absolutely certain that if we climb each step of these divine stairs, we will actually go through the gates of the city of God. Really now, friends, isn't that the hope and the desire of each one of us? Of course it is. But if we're all really in earnest about it, we should start up these golden steps just as soon as we know what they are. We would feel like singing the old hymn, Lord, I care not for riches, neither silver nor gold. I would make sure of heaven. I would enter the fold. In the book of thy kingdom with its pages so fair, tell me, Jesus, my Savior, is my name written there? Oh, that beautiful city with its mansions of light, with its glorified beings in pure garments of white, where no evil thing cometh to despoil what is fair, for the angels are watching. Is my name written there? There are 1, 2, 3, 4, 5, 6, 7 steps in this beautiful golden stairway of truth, and they reach all the way to the golden city, the New Jerusalem. Now here's the first step. It's called repentance. When you think of Peter's great sermon the day of Pentecost, you remember it stirred the hearts of the people to the very depth. And they were under deep conviction of sin, and they came to the apostles and said, what shall we do? And here's the story in the Bible's own words, Acts 2:37. Now when they heard this, they were pricked in their hearts. They said unto Peter and the rest of the apostles, men and brethren, what shall we do? Then Peter said unto them, repent and be baptized, every one of you, in the name of Jesus Christ, for the remission of sins. Ye shall receive the gift of the Holy Ghost. Our first step, then, is to repent. St. Paul mentions it in Acts 20:21, testifying both to the Jews and to the Greeks, repentance toward God and faith toward our Lord Jesus Christ. Now, what is repentance? Well, to repent is to be sorry for all the wrong you've done and to stop it. It means to turn away from wrong and to turn toward the right. The man has a bad language habit. When he repents, he stops swearing. The thief who repents stops stealing, does his best to make restitution. The liar begins to tell the truth. The man who's been defiling his body temple, he cleans up. He quits all these unspiritual habits. The man finds out that he's been breaking the Sabbath of the Lord and repents, he starts keeping the true Sabbath of the Lord. The person is robbing God of a tithe money, when he repents, he begins to pay his tithe. Repentance means doing our best to right the wrongs that we have committed against God and our fellow men. Some time ago, a man committed a crime which carries a life sentence. He escaped punishment by implicating an innocent man. He heard our broadcast while living under an assumed name right here in San Francisco. He was led to repent of his sins and give his heart to God. What did he do then? He wrote us asking for a special prayer. He said he decided to make things right as best he could. He was starting back to the eastern part of the United States to take his place in the cell and let the innocent man go free. Real repentance is sometimes hard, but it's the first step toward heaven. In St. Luke 19th chapter, we read of Zacchaeus, who was pretty deep in finance. Evidently, he had taken part in what we call shady deals. He was a very short man physically, couldn't see over the crowd, and so he was a resourceful, determined man. He climbed up in a tree to see if he couldn't get a glimpse of Christ as he passed by. But when Christ came under the tree, he stopped and looked up right into Zacchaeus' eyes, called him a name. "Come down, Zacchaeus," he said. "I'm going home with you today." And Zacchaeus came down, right down from that tree, took Jesus home with him, and he was a happy man. Why was he happy? Because he'd repented and made things right. Read his own words here, Luke 19:8. "And Zacchaeus stood and said unto the Lord, Behold, Lord, the half of my goods I give to the poor. And if I have taken anything from any man by false accusation, I restore him fourfold." And then Jesus said, "This day is salvation come to this house." You see, friends, when a man is ready to make everything right, when he actually does it, salvation comes to him, and happiness too. Yes, repentance is the first step, and it leads to the second step. If a man repents of his sins, he will confess them to the Lord. So the second step is repentance. After repentance is confession. David said in Psalms 32:5, "I acknowledge my sin unto thee, and my iniquity have I not hid. I said, I will confess my transgression unto the Lord, and thou forgavest the iniquity of my sin." Now, just as surely as a man takes the first step and repents and then confesses his sins, that puts him on the second step. And if he takes the second step, he will at once find that he's on the third step, forgiveness. Because when he confesses his sins, God forgives him. "If we confess our sins," says the Apostle John, 1 John 1:9, "he is faithful and just to forgive us our sins and cleanse us from all unrighteousness." When a man takes these three steps, he must go on to the fourth. If he repents and confesses his sin, the Lord forgives him. He says he will. But the man still has a sinful heart. He was born that way. He's sinful by nature. He must be born again, the Scripture says. He must have a new heart. And this is the fourth step, receiving a new heart. Read Psalms 51:7 and 10. "Purge me with hyssop, and I shall be clean. Wash me, and I shall be whiter than snow. Create in me a clean heart, O God, and renew a right spirit within me." Here David repented and confessed his sin and prayed God to forgive him, and God did forgive him. Then he went on and prayed more. "Create in me a clean heart, O God, and renew a right spirit within me." And David found that that kind of a prayer was always answered. It's good to know that there are some prayers that you can always know will be answered. God has promised that when we truly repent, when we honestly confess our sins, he will forgive. This prayer is always answered. And then, just as surely as we pray, "Create in me a clean heart," he does it. It's always answered because this prayer is according to the will of God, always. 1 John 5:14. "And this is the confidence that we have in him, that if we ask anything according to his will, he heareth us. And we know... And if we know that he hears us, whatsoever we ask, we know that we have the petitions that are desired of him." It's absolutely necessary to have this new heart. Jesus said to the great master of religion, "Except a man be born again, he cannot see the kingdom of God." St. John 3:3. Every man must take that step on the golden stairway. He must repent, confess his sins, and God will then forgive him and give him a new heart. God has promised that he will give us that new heart that we might obey him. Ezekiel 11:19. "And I will give them one heart, and I will put a new spirit within you. And I will take the stony heart out of their flesh, and I will give them an heart of flesh, that they may walk in my statutes and keep mine ordinances and do them." How good God is. He knows that just as long as we do not have a new heart, we cannot live right. Our resolutions fail. Psychology can't change the heart. Education can't change it. That's why Jesus said ye must be born again. God promises to do it, and he does it. And just as soon as a man takes the fourth step, he must go on and take the fifth step, which is to get Christ in the heart. Paul says in Galatians 2:20, I am crucified with Christ. Nevertheless I live, yet not I, but Christ liveth in me. And the life which I now live in the flesh, I live by the faith of the Son of God who loved me and gave himself for me. Christ desires to live in that man's heart day by day by the Holy Spirit. When Christ lives in a man's heart, the man does right because he wants to do right. This is the hope of glory according to Colossians 1:27. When Christ was on earth, he kept all of God's commandments. And when he lives in a man's heart by the Holy Spirit, he will live the same kind of a life that he lived here. He's always the same. He never changes. When he came to this earth, he said in the words of the prophet Psalms 48, I delight to do thy will, O my God, yea, thy law is within my heart. When he comes to dwell in our hearts by the Holy Spirit, he brings God's holy law right in with him. You see, he keeps God's commands, and we will keep them because he's in our heart. People see the difference in a man's life. The man who has taken this fifth step on the golden stairs to the home of God, oh yes, they see the difference. And this little poem by an unknown author expresses it beautifully. Not merely in the words you say, not merely in the deeds confessed, but in the most unconscious way is Christ expressed. For me, 'twas not the truth you taught, to you so clear, to me so dim. But when you came, you brought a fuller sense of him. And from your eyes he beckons me, and from your heart his love is shed, till I lose sight of you and see the living Christ instead. Now having received a new heart and having Christ living within, we're ready for the sixth step. The old life is dead. We're ready for this step, which is baptism. This means we're buried with Christ and also risen with him to a new life. Read Romans 6, 3-6. Know ye not that so many of us as were baptized into Jesus Christ were baptized into his death? Therefore we are buried with him by baptism into death, that like as Christ was raised up from the dead by the glory of the Father, even so we also should walk in newness of life. For if we have been planted together in the likeness of his death, we shall be also in the likeness of his resurrection. Read this passage, we see how wonderful baptism is. We never have any more doubts about its being necessary either. Baptism's the sixth step in this wonderful golden stairway. It's so important for us that Jesus took it before a great multitude of people, too, that we might have his blessed example to follow. And God the Father highly approved of it, as you read in St. Mark 1, 9-11, where, when Christ was baptized, the voice of God came, saying, This is my beloved Son, in whom I am well pleased. I hope you, radio friend, have taken this step or plan to do it soon. Don't neglect it, whatever you do. Our Savior said to his disciples in St. Matthew 28, Go ye therefore and teach all nations, baptizing them in the name of the Father and of the Son and of the Holy Spirit. And baptism actually puts you up on the seventh step. Let us read 1 Corinthians 12:13. For by one Spirit are we all baptized into one body, whether we be Jews or Gentiles, bond or free. That one body mentioned here is the church, according to Colossians 1:24. Some people say, well, I want to be baptized, but I don't want to belong to the church. But they say that because they don't understand things properly. Look at these texts, Acts 2:37. When they heard this, they were pricked in their heart, said, What shall we do? Peter said, Repent and be baptized, every one of you. Then they that gladly received his word were baptized. And the same day there were added unto them about 3,000 souls. What happened to these people who believed? They were baptized. Did they hold back? No. They want to know what to do next. And then what happened to them? Did they just wander about like sheep with no shepherd? No, indeed. Now read Acts 2:47. And the Lord added to the church daily such as should be saved. Where did the Lord put them? He added them to the church. And let us not say the Lord made a mistake. He never makes mistakes. And he put them right in the church. That's the seventh step on the golden stairs here on this earth. Joining the church. When a man takes all these seven steps, he repents, confesses his sins, receives forgiveness from God, the Lord gives him a new heart, Christ lives in him, he's buried with Christ in baptism and rises to a new life, then he becomes a member of the body of Christ, the church, and begins to live a life of obedience with other believing Christians. These seven steps put him on the highway of righteousness right here in this world that leads on to the city of God. Now, radio friend, ask yourself the question, where am I tonight? Which step am I on? Have I taken all these steps? Am I on the highway of holiness that leads to the gates of the New Jerusalem? If you're on the King's highway, don't let anybody or anything get you off from it. Poor old Judas got off the road. He was on it, but he got off. And Jesus said it would have been better for that man if he'd never been born. See Matthew 26:24. You know, eternal life, friend, is just worth everything. And the wisest thing for us to do is to take these seven steps just as quick as we can and get on the King's highway of obedience and never look back and never turn back. Just keep pushing on. How are you, radio friend, in the Real Pilgrim's Progress tonight? You may be a preacher. You may be a church member. But honestly, friends, have you taken these steps, all of them? Are you pressing on toward the Golden City? Can you say from the bottom of your heart and mean it with all your soul, the words of Henry F. Light in that dear old hymn, Jesus, I my cross have taken, all to leave and follow thee. All things else I have forsaken, thou henceforth my all shall be. Perish every fond ambition, all I've sought or hoped or known. Yet how rich is my condition, God and heaven are still my own. Hastening on from grace to glory, armed by faith and winged by prayer, heaven's eternal day is before me. God's own hand is guiding there. Soon shall close my earthly mission, swift shall pass these pilgrim days, hope shall change to glad fruition, faith to sight, and prayer to praise. O God, our Heavenly Father, bless the man or woman who's listening in just now, or the boy or girl who hasn't taken all these steps. And even if it's a gospel worker, oh, God, bless the preacher friend tonight who needs thy help and thy courage. Give him faith, oh God, to go on, to take all the steps so that he can lead other people into all the steps. We ask it in Christ's name, the fount of every blessing.

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You'll be glad to know, radio friends, that you can still obtain a free copy of last week's address, The Seven Wonders of the World. I know everyone who heard it will want a copy, and those who didn't should certainly write for it. 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And now about our special book for the month of June, Does God Care? This is the most popular volume we've offered thus far. It answers that question thousands are asking, why doesn't an all-powerful, loving God bring a halt to the present bloodshed and suffering? Does he not care about Earth's agony? We just wish we could give this wonderful book, Does God Care, to every person listening tonight, but we're forced to limit it to sustaining members. We invite you, friend, to become one of our sustaining members and receive this June book, and you'll always be glad you sent for it. Remember, in no other way will a dollar go so far in carrying a message of hope to the millions. And when you send your gift tonight, please offer a prayer for the Voice of Prophecy.

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We trust, dear friend, that above all, the life of prayer and of faith may be yours today. The Lord bless thee and keep thee. The Lord make his face to shine upon thee and be gracious unto thee. The Lord lift up his countenance upon thee and give thee peace. Voice of Prophecy has come to you from KFRC, the Donnelly Studios in San Francisco. 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
4: Darius, your majesty, there is a committee of the princes that wish to see you.
5: Ah, is it the same group that was here this morning?
4: Yes, your majesty.
5: Well, tell them I'm busy. Tell them I'm not feeling well. Tell them anything. Just get rid of them.
4: Well, I have already tried that, your majesty, but they are very insistent.
5: Oh, very well. Send them in.
6: Long live the king. May we remind the king that it is almost sundown, and the decree that his majesty signed must be enforced. For you know, O king, that it is the law of the Medes and Persians that no interdict or ordinance which the king establishes can be changed.
5: Get out! Get out! Get out, all of you! Oh, Daniel, how can I do such a thing to you?
7: Hello, boys and girls. This is Aunt Carol.
8: And I'm Uncle Dan. Welcome, everybody.
7: Today we're bringing you the final episode in our series on Daniel.
8: Daniel, now an old man of around 90 years of age, is facing one of the greatest trials of his life.
7: You can find this extraordinary story in the Old Testament of the Bible, the book of Daniel, chapter 6. We call it The Lions and the Villains.
9: In that night was Belshazzar, the king of Babylon, slain, and Cyrus placed Darius the Median in charge of the kingdom.
10: You may come forward, scribe.
4: Long live the king.
10: Do you have the information I asked for?
4: I do, your majesty.
10: And you're ready to make your recommendations?
4: I am, your majesty.
10: Now first, in your opinion, was Belshazzar's government efficient?
4: Extremely so, your majesty. Belshazzar himself was shiftless, power-crazy, self-seeking, and indulgent. But the government was almost flawless.
10: A flawless government presided over by an egotistical playboy?
4: Well, it wasn't his government, Your Majesty. He inherited it. It was conceived and perfected by the great Nebuchadnezzar.
10: That sounds more plausible. Now, your recommendation.
4: I think it the better part of wisdom, Your Majesty, for you to reorganize the Babylonian government. I would suggest the structure be kept simple. Perhaps you could place 120 princes over the various provinces and cities of Chaldea.
10: Mm-hmm.
4: These 120 princes would be responsible to three presidents. Now, one of these three to be the first president. This first president would report directly to you, Your Majesty. And you, through him, could make your changes in policy and decrees known and operative throughout the kingdom.
10: Excellent, excellent. Perhaps I can find some among the Babylonians.
4: Yes, yes, that's a brilliant idea, Your Majesty.
10: Oh, it isn't my idea. Many monarchs before me have used it.
4: And it worked?
10: Sometimes, and sometimes not. Depends, I think, upon the men chosen.

0: chosen. Now, you don't happen to know of any in Belshazzar's court, do you, who might qualify? Honest, trustworthy, loyal?
1: Oh, I am afraid not, Your Majesty. However, during my investigation, there was a name that kept popping up. It seems as if he was King Nebuchadnezzar's right-hand man.
0: Is he popular with the people?
1: Oh, I was told, Your Majesty. He is the most popular man in all the kingdom. He's wise, prudent, has the spirit of the living God, and is able to interpret dreams and tell the future.
0: Well, maybe he's just the man I'm looking for. Who is he? What's his name?
1: Daniel, Your Majesty.
0: Daniel? Daniel. Seems as if I've heard of him before. But no mind. Arrange an audience with him. And scribe, look around, ask questions. If you find anyone else who might fit into my government, arrange for an interview with them, too.
1: Yes, Your Majesty.
0: You may come forward, Daniel.
2: Long live the king.
0: So you're Daniel. Well, I've heard quite a bit about you. You're older than I expected you to be.
2: I've lived a long life, Your Majesty. A full, busy, enjoyable life.
0: I can believe that, Daniel. And a useful life, from what I hear.
2: God has been good to me, Your Majesty.
0: You give your God the credit for your successes?
2: To all that I am, or was, or ever hope to be, is a gift from God.
0: Yeah. Well, your complete allegiance is to your God, huh?
2: No, Your Majesty. Only my first allegiance. I owe allegiance also to my king, my country, my city, my family, my friends, many people.
0: Now tell me, you are you not well acquainted with the inner workings and intricate details of the Babylonian government from Nebuchadnezzar to the present time?
2: God has given me a degree of knowledge and understanding in that area, Your Majesty.
0: You're a very unusual person, Daniel. A breath of uninhibited loyalty. I've seldom said this, Daniel. Scarcely even thought it. But I am a king, and kings are lonely. We must separate ourselves from the people. We keep ourselves aloof. Consequently, we have no friends. Or very few, if any. But with you, Daniel, I'd like to be more than a king. I'd like to be your friend.
3: Did you hear the way the king talked to that Daniel?
4: Yes, he said he wanted to be friends.
3: And Daniel isn't even a Babylonian, a captive Israelite, that's what he is. A disgrace to the throne.
4: Well, if the king wanted a special friend, why didn't he pick on one of us?
3: You, for instance.
4: Yes, me, for instance. If you ask me, I think no good will come of the whole thing.
3: Well, perhaps we are exaggerating the whole thing. Once the king gets settled on the throne with his courtiers around him and his princes, the court members, and the court activities and glamour, I think he'll forget about wanting Daniel as a friend.
4: Yeah, maybe you're right about the king, but you're figuring without taking Daniel into consideration. Now, he's smart, you know. He must be to have been chief prince under Nebuchadnezzar.
3: Well, on the other hand, the king is no dummy. He knows what he's about. All the interviewing he's been doing, it's done now. And soon we should know who's who in His Majesty's court. You, I think you will be the chief ruler directly under the king.
4: No, I should get that position. After all, no one is better qualified.
0: Agreed, Your Grace.
4: Your Grace?
5: Oh, yes.
0: And those I name shall begin their duties as princes of my kingdom immediately. And the three presidents I named, the 120 princes shall report directly to them. Two of the presidents shall report to and be responsible to the third. The third one shall be chief of the presidents and shall be responsible only to me.
3: I told you you'd be next to the king.
4: Well, he hasn't appointed me yet.
6: Well, you're one of the presidents, aren't you?
4: Yes, but not the chief president.
6: You will be.
0: And now to announce the chief president. He shall be my friend Daniel.
7: Long live Prince Daniel!
4: Daniel!
8: Oh, have all the gall! Daniel is above us, our chief!
4: Oh, I'll get him. I'll get revenge. Undermine my influence with the king, Willie, and steal my position. Oh, he'll be sorry. To do something. We must not let the king appoint Daniel over the entire kingdom. It wouldn't be right. An Israelite over us? No, no, no, it must not be.
0: How are we going to prevent it? You know the king. He gets an idea and nothing can stop him. If he thinks to make Daniel head of the realm, he'll do it.
4: Well, there's one way we can stop it. Discredit Daniel before the king.
9: Discredit Daniel?
0: To the king? Impossible. They're friends, special friends.
4: Daniel isn't perfect. No man is. Well, when Daniel makes a mistake, and he will, we'll simply report the thing to the king, and he, thinking Daniel above mistakes, will be disappointed, and whoosh, that's the end of Daniel.
0: Yes, but how are we going to discover the mistakes Daniel will make?
4: Just watch him. Keep check on him, all of us. Is it understood? We will all watch Daniel. We'll meet again in a fortnight and plan the final downfall of Daniel. Gentlemen, we seem to have failed to watch Daniel closely enough. At least none of us have come up with anything at all against him.
0: As impossible as it may seem, I don't think Daniel makes any errors. He seems to be faithful, loyal, and completely efficient in his business activities. If he made an error...
4: Just a minute! Hmm? You mentioned that Daniel makes no errors in his business deals. Well, I wonder about his religious life. Perhaps we can trap Daniel through his God.
0: I'm told that Daniel is very faithful to his God. He'd rather die than be disloyal to the God he worships.
4: Aha! That very trait will trip him. His loyalty will be his downfall.
0: I don't see it. Explain, please.
4: Well, we know that Daniel goes through certain ceremonies in the worship of his God, right?
0: Right.
4: And the king is, egotistical. He loves praise and flattery, right?
0: So?
4: We'll play one against the other. Daniel's loyalty to his God, the king's desire for flattery. We will approach his majesty with flattering words. O King Darius, live forever.
10: Yes, President. I understand that you requested an audience. You should have gone through Daniel. He is the chief president. However, audience granted. Speak up.
4: Your Majesty, I wish to report that all your princes, presidents, governors, counselors, and captains in the realm have consulted together and wish to make a suggestion.
10: Yes?
4: It is felt, Your Majesty, that your prestige, your power, and the recognition of your kingship here in Babylon should be enhanced, increased.
10: Could be. Go on.
4: Therefore, Your Majesty, we suggest that you establish an ordinance and enforce an interdict that whoever makes petition to any god or man for 30 days, except to you, O King, shall be cast into the den of lions.
10: This will increase my power and prestige?
4: Most assuredly, Your Majesty. These Babylonian people know no authority except power, force. For 30 days, they will be forced to come to thee, O King, for all things.
10: I see. I'll have to get the court scribe to write the decree.
4: We already have it written, Your Majesty. Here it is.
10: Now, are you sure that this decree will add to my power and authority?
4: Oh, yes. Yes, Your Majesty, absolutely. All your counselors agree that it will do exactly that, and add to your honor as well. You are a great king, Your Majesty. There's absolutely none greater. Never has been, never will be. This decree, Your Majesty, will merely point up the fact of your greatness. After all, these Babylonians should know this. You are their king. Mm. They have a right to know you're a great king.
0: Scribe, give His Majesty the quill.
4: Sign this, Your Majesty, and for 30 days you shall be king and god and all things to all people.
10: I am great, and the people do have the right to know it.
4: Right, absolutely. Your Majesty.
10: I am all things to all people. Without me, they would suffer and be adrift as a piece of wood on an angry sea. Scribe, that quill.
4: Long live King Darius.
0: Long live the king.
10: There, it is signed into law.
0: For 30 days, all people must come to me for their very subsistence. I shall be their king and their god.
4: And anyone disobeying this decree shall die in the den of lions.
0: Now, the law of the Medes and Persians cannot be changed. Neither can it be revoked. I have signed it, and so shall it be.
4: Hail to King Darius, god and king of Babylon and the world.
7: Hail to Darius, god and king of Babylon and the world.
4: He fell for it. Flatter the king a little. He goes wild with delight. He'd give his crown away.
8: I wonder what his majesty would do if he knew the decree was aimed especially at his friend Daniel.
4: It's too late to do anything. It's the law now. Daniel is about to become lunch for the lions.
8: If he continues to worship his god.
4: Oh, he will. He will. He's that fanatical. Nothing can deter him from his usual practices. All we have to do is catch him at it and report it to the king.
9: Boys and girls, Uncle Dan and I believe God likes us to exercise our imaginations in a good way by putting ourselves into the Bible stories, so to speak.
11: For example, imagine you're Jacob fleeing from your brother Esau's wrath, falling into an exhausted sleep with your head on a stone, and then having an amazing vision of angels going up and down a ladder to heaven.
9: Or imagine you're Rachel, so loved by Jacob that he's willing to work 7 years for the privilege of winning your hand in marriage. But when your wedding day comes, your sister Leah is the bride.
11: Or imagine you're Abraham, tears coursing down your cheeks as you prepare to sacrifice your beloved son, Isaac.
9: Or imagine you're the widow Ruth, leaving everything and everyone you know in Moab to journey with your mother-in-law to a faraway country.
11: Or imagine you're Moses, amazed to see a burning bush that fire doesn't consume, and hearing God's voice telling you to take off your sandals, for the ground on which you stand is holy.
9: Or imagine you're Miriam, leading the women of Israel in song and dance, praising the Lord for deliverance from Pharaoh's armies.
11: Or imagine you're Zechariah when the angel Gabriel appears to tell you that you and your wife Elizabeth will become parents in your old age, to a son who will herald the coming of the Messiah.
9: Imagine you're a wise man traveling endless miles to find the promised holy child in Bethlehem of Judea.
11: Imagine you're a spectator on Calvary as cruel spikes are driven into the loving hands of Jesus.
9: Imagine yourself touching those wounds in your risen Savior's hands. Imagine yourself believing and praising.
11: Oh, boys and girls, we could go on and on, but you get the picture. Our dramatized stories encourage your imagination to dwell on the things of God.
9: As the Apostle Paul said in his letter to the Philippians, whatever is true, whatever is honorable, whatever is just, whatever is pure, whatever is lovely, whatever is gracious, if there's any excellence, think about these things.
11: Sometimes that's hard to do in today's world with all the stories and images that paint negative pictures in our imaginations. Right, Aunt Carol?
9: Very true, Uncle Dan. That's why we're encouraging you moms and dads, grandparents and teachers to provide good reading and listening materials for your kids.
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9: Now, let's get back to today's story, The Lions and the Villains.
12: Unwittingly, King Darius has signed into law a plan designed to entrap Daniel, his close friend and first president of the kingdom. Although Daniel knew that the document had been signed, he went to his house where there were windows in the upper chamber open toward Jerusalem. And he knelt down upon his knees 3 times a day and prayed and gave thanks before his God as he had done previously. Then these men came by agreement and found Daniel making petition and supplication before his God.
0: Well, come forward.
10: forward, counselors.
13: Hail to Darius, king of the world.
10: Well, my counselors, and how are things going this fair morning?
4: Oh, we are sad. Downhearted, your majesty.
10: Well, cheer up. Things are never as bad as they seem.
4: Yes, your majesty.
10: And what causes my counselors so much obvious grief and sadness?
4: Oh, king. Did you not sign an interdict that any man who makes petition to any god or man within 30 days, except to you, O king, shall be cast into the den of lions?
10: I did. And according to the law of the Medes and the Persians, it cannot be changed.
4: Oh, king, there is a man high in your court that regards not you nor the decree that you did sign.
10: What?
4: But he asks petition of his god 3 times a day.
10: Why, he shall be cast into the den of lions. He and his... Wait, you say it's a man high in my court?
4: Yes, your majesty.
10: Who in my court is that disloyal, daring to disobey my orders?
4: It is that Daniel, who is one of the exiles from Judah, who pays no heed to you.
10: Daniel? Oh, I've been duped. You have no zeal for my kingly glory and honor. Only jealousy against Daniel. It was a plot. A snare designed to get Daniel.
4: His majesty is...
10: Well, I'll find a way to save Daniel from the lions.
4: Oh, king, we would remind you that the laws of the Medes and Persians cannot be changed. The king signed the decree into royal law. Daniel must be cast into the den of lions.
10: Get out! Before I have all of you thrown to the lions.
14: Long live the king.
15: Long live the king.
10: Scribe!
1: Yes, your majesty.
10: Clear the court. Cancel all my appointments. I do not want to be disturbed.
1: Immediately, your majesty.
10: You yourself remain. I want your help.
1: Yes, your majesty. All right, now.
10: Oh, what a fool I was to listen to those jealous princes. I should have known their flattery was empty of sincerity. I failed Daniel. I betrayed him. I must save him from the lions, but how? How? Daniel, the only true and loyal member of my court, and I betrayed him.
1: At your service, your majesty.
10: You realize what I've done, scribe?
1: I realize, your majesty, what the princes and rulers have done to you.
10: No, it's my own fault. I never should have listened to their flattering praises. But it's done. The harm has been wrought, and now I must undo what I have done. I must save Daniel, but how? How?
1: The decree is law, royal law, and it cannot be changed.
10: But I signed it under duress. They lied to me, tricked me into signing. Is it... Under those conditions, can it be altered or abolished altogether?
1: I am afraid not, your majesty.
10: Well, maybe I... Yes. Is it possible to substitute someone in the place of Daniel?
1: You mean throw someone else to the lions in Daniel's place?
10: Yes. Can it be done?
1: Well, that depends, your majesty, upon the wording of the decree itself.
10: Do you have a copy of the decree?
1: I have the original, your majesty, in the royal archive.
10: Oh, get it. Read it and study it. Then let me know immediately.
1: Yes, your majesty. The king.
10: Can I substitute someone for Daniel?
1: Oh, the decree is well written, your majesty. They took great pains that there would be no loophole.
10: Then it's impossible to substitute.
1: The decree is binding upon the person who committed the petition.
10: Oh, Daniel, forgive me, Daniel, for it was I who... Say, does the decree specify exactly when the offender is to be cast to the den of lions? Maybe I can delay it permanently.
1: The decree is specific about that also, your majesty.
10: And?
1: The offender must be cast to the lions at sundown of the day he commits the petition.
10: Today? I've got to cast Daniel in today?
1: According to the law, yes, your majesty.
10: It's nearly sundown. I wonder if Daniel knows about all this. That I must cast him to the lions.
1: Oh, you can be sure he does, your majesty. His enemies, those princes and rulers and presidents, will make sure Daniel knows, so that they can gloat and laugh and enjoy their victory. Your majesty, shall I instruct the guards to bring Daniel and cast him into the den of lions?
10: No, I'll do it myself. He's my friend, my most loyal subject.
0: I wronged him, and I myself will honor his friendship by personally escorting him to the den. That is the least I can do.

0: Daniel, I'm sorry about this.
1: I understand, Your Majesty. You were tricked into signing the decree.
0: Yes, Daniel, but it was my own fault. I'm responsible. I listened to their flattery when I should have known better. Oh, Daniel, why didn't you worship your God in private for 30 days?
1: I couldn't, Your Majesty. Had I tried to conceal my fidelity to God, it would appear as if my connection with heaven had been severed. Boldly, yet humbly and quietly, I had to worship God as usual, and thus openly declare that no earthly power has the right to interpose between the soul and God.
2: Your Majesty, according to the law, the time is here. It must be done now.
1: Goodbye, Your Majesty. May God bless you and your people.
0: Daniel, may your God, whom you serve continually, deliver you. All right, guard. Move the stone from the mouth of the den.
3: And they cast Daniel into the den of the lions. And the stone was laid upon the mouth of the den. And the king sealed it with his own signet, and with the signet of his lords, that the purpose might not be changed concerning Daniel. Then the king went to his palace and passed the night fasting.
4: Don't you want something to eat, Darius?
0: No.
4: A little wine?
0: No.
4: Fasting won't bring Daniel back to life.
0: I hope he isn't dead.
4: Isn't dead? Why, those lions would have torn him to pieces immediately. Go to sleep, Darius. What good will it do to moan and worry about it? What has happened has happened. Where are you going so early in the morning?
0: To the lion's den, to see if Daniel is still alive.
4: Oh, Darius, how could he be? All night with those lions?
0: His God could have saved him. He serves a living, all-powerful, faithful God. Faithful to deliver those who are faithful and true to him. Guard! Move the stone from the mouth of the den. Quickly! Oh, Daniel, servant of the living God, has your God been able to deliver you from the lions?
1: Oh, King, live forever.
0: What? Well, you're alive.
1: My God sent his angel and shut the lions' mouths, and they have not hurt me, because I was found blameless before him. And also before you, O King, have I done no wrong.
0: God, bring Daniel up out of the den.
5: Here, hang on to the end of this rope, and I'll pull you up.
0: Oh, Daniel, my friend, I felt sure that your God would deliver you.
1: King, live forever.
0: You're not in any way harmed, Daniel?
1: No, Your Majesty. The lions had no power against me.
0: Oh, you worship a wonderful God, Daniel. And I... Scribe, guard, I want you to round up all those princes and governors and rulers, everyone who had a part in tricking me to signing that decree. Cast them all into this very den. Let's see if the lions have power over them.
6: Yes, yes, right away, Your Majesty.
0: And Daniel, you come with me to the palace. You and I are going to feast.
3: And those men who had accused Daniel were brought and cast into the den of the lions. And before they reached the bottom of the den, the lions overpowered them. Then King Darius wrote unto all people, nations, and languages that dwell in all the earth, and said unto them,
0: Peace unto you! I here decree that in all my royal dominions, men fear the God of Daniel. For he is the living God, enduring forever. His kingdom shall never be destroyed, and his dominion shall be unto the end of time. He delivers and rescues, and he works signs and wonders in heaven and on earth. He who has saved Daniel from the power of the lions.
7: Well, Aunt Carol, I really enjoyed all the episodes about Daniel and his three friends.
8: I did too, Uncle Dan. But now it's time to say goodbye, everyone.
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1: 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Chapter 15, Traveling Days. 18 months after his wife died, Jim Wright married Lydia Mueller at Bethesda Chapel. Lydia was 39 years old, and Jim was 45. It was a joyous day, though Lydia carried a tiny shadow of guilt about leaving her father alone in the family home on Paul Street. Lydia need not have worried. When George saw how happy Lydia and Jim were, he decided to remarry himself. He had known Susanna Sanger for more than 25 years, from the time she had begun attending Bethesda Chapel as a 20-year-old. Now, Susanna was in her mid-40s, and George came to believe she would make a wonderful wife for him and partner in his work. Susanna was as direct as Mary had been, and was a very hard worker. When George asked her to marry him, she eagerly agreed. The two of them were married on November 30, 1871, 2 weeks after Lydia's wedding. Susanna Mueller was 21 years younger than her new husband and was brimming with energy. Suddenly, George found he had a lot of things to look forward to. Since Jim and Lydia were more than capable of running the orphanage, George felt it was time to give his attention more fully to other projects.

0: He was well known as a wonderful preacher around the south of England, and he had been begged time after time to speak at some of the largest Christian gatherings of the day. In the spring of 1875, George and Susanna began a short preaching tour around England. Although George was 70, he had never felt healthier. He preached for Charles Spurgeon at the famous Metropolitan Tabernacle. He preached at outdoor meetings, in brethren chapels, and in other churches around the country. Everywhere he went, people wanted to know whether it was really true that he supported 2,000 orphans and never asked for a penny from anyone but God. George loved to tell them the stories of miraculous provision and assure them that God does indeed answer prayer. The tour was such a success that the Muellers went on a second one, this time traveling all the way to Scotland. When they returned to Bristol, Lydia fussed around her father, worried that he might have overtaxed himself. But the opposite was true. George had come back invigorated and ready for more. His next preaching trip took him to other parts of Europe, where for the first time in 31 years, he got to preach in his native German. Wherever George preached, enormous crowds gathered. In Bern, Switzerland, 2,000 people came to hear him. Many members of European royalty also came, including several of Queen Victoria's daughters who had married European princes. Since he could speak 6 languages fluently, George rarely needed a translator when he preached. In the spring of 1877, George Mueller found himself back at Halle University, where he had arrived as a student 52 years before. He was invited to preach at Frank's Orphanage, where he had stayed for a time. As he showed his wife around the town, George was flooded with memories. He thought about the time he had wasted in the alehouses, the first Christian meeting he attended, and Dr. Tholuck, who had first suggested he apply to go to England to learn how to communicate with Jews. On their way back to England, George and Susanna traveled to Holland to meet a man with whom George had corresponded for many years. This Dutch man had been so inspired by George's example that he'd started his own orphanage in Nijmegen. It gave George great pleasure to speak to the 450 Dutch orphans who were being cared for as a result of his inspiration. By the time he returned to England, George had preached over 300 times. Chapter 15. Traveling Days. "My dear, you don't look well," said George, with great concern. "Why don't you go back to bed and let me send for Dr. Pritchard?"
1: "No, really, I mean..."
0: Mary Mueller's voice trailed off as she leaned on the dressing table to keep her balance.
1: "I do feel a bit dizzy. I might go back to bed if you think you could possibly do without me for today."
0: Mary folded the covers back and climbed into bed.
1: "I know there is still so much to do. After all, Number 5 Orphan House has been open only a week. I wanted to finish sewing the drapes for the dining room windows, and I wonder if you could visit Johnny Smalley. He was looking pale yesterday. I hope he isn't coming down with something serious."
2: "Just rest, and let me take care of things," said George, patting Mary's hand. "I will send for the doctor."
0: George was very worried. In the 21 years the orphanage on Ashley Down had been open, Mary had never spent a day in bed sick. Something serious was wrong with his wife. He could feel it. An hour later, Dr. Pritchard was standing in the hallway talking to George and Lydia.
2: "I'm afraid to tell you, but Mrs. Mueller is a very sick woman. She has rheumatic fever. I've given her some medicine to keep her comfortable, but there's not much else I can do. I'm sorry."
0: George spent much of the rest of the day with his ailing wife, praying for her and talking over the affairs of the orphanage. He wished he could spend the whole day at her side, but there were some important things at the orphanage only he could take care of. As he got up to leave the room, he said softly,
2: "My darling, I'm sorry to leave you, but I will return as soon as I can."
0: Mary turned to her husband, and with joy on her face, replied,
1: you leave me with Jesus.
0: The next day, Sunday, February 6, 1870, Mary Mueller died, leaving George, Lydia, and 2,000 orphans to mourn her. 5 days later, George conducted her funeral service at Bethesda Chapel. He spoke of her love for the orphans and the hard work she had done on their behalf for 34 years. He preached a short message at the funeral based on Psalm 119:68.
2: Thou art good, and doest good.
0: There was hardly a dry eye among the congregation by the time he had finished speaking of his gratitude to God for giving him such a wonderful wife for 39 years and 4 months. The funeral service was one of the largest Bristol had ever seen. Thousands of people who could not squeeze into the chapel waited silently outside, ready to walk beside the coffin to the cemetery. After the funeral, hundreds of letters poured in from adults who had lived in the orphanage as children. Many of the writers expressed their love for Mary and shared their memories of Wilson Street and Ashley Down. One woman wrote, "I was only a small child then, and am still a child when I think of Ashley Down. It was a lovely, lovely spot, and no place ever seemed so dear." Another wrote, "True, I never knew my parents to know what it was to love them, but I do know what it is to love you and her, Mary Mueller, and from my heart I mourn her loss. I know you miss her daily." George was comforted by these letters and the many others like them, but he could not help but miss Mary in 1,000 little ways each day. He missed their times of prayer together in the morning, the way she visited the sick children each day and gave him a report of their condition, the delight she felt over showing the older girls a new embroidery stitch or rocking a baby until it fell asleep. The orphan houses were not the same without Mary. Before long, George came to the conclusion that it would be better to have them run by a married couple rather than a 65-year-old widower. George and Mary had often prayed about who should replace them and run the orphanage, and long ago they had agreed that it should be Jim Wright. The Muellers had known Jim for 25 years, since he was a teenager. For the past 12 years, Jim had been George's assistant, running the Scriptural Knowledge Institution for home and abroad, where he had proved himself to be hardworking, kind, and faithful. With Mary gone, George felt it was time to ask Jim Wright to consider becoming his successor and start taking over some of the responsibility for running the orphanage. At first, Jim refused to even think about it. Over several months, though, he and his wife Annie agreed that Jim should begin to step into the role. No sooner had they made the decision than Annie died after a sudden illness, leaving two widowers in charge of the orphanage. Thankfully, Lydia Mueller took on many of her mother's responsibilities, and together she, George, and Jim Wright kept everything running smoothly. As they all worked together, something wonderful happened. Jim and Lydia fell in love. 18 months after his wife died, Jim Wright married Lydia Mueller at Bethesda Chapel. Lydia was 39 years old, and Jim was 45. It was a joyous day, though Lydia carried a tiny shadow of guilt about leaving her father alone in the family home on Paul Street. Lydia need not have worried. When George saw how happy Lydia and Jim were, he decided to remarry himself. He had known Susanna Sanger for more than 25 years, from the time she had begun attending Bethesda Chapel as a 20-year-old. Now, Susanna was in her mid-40s, and George came to believe she would make a wonderful wife for him and partner in his work. Susanna was as direct as Mary had been, and was a very hard worker. When George asked her to marry him, she eagerly agreed. The two of them were married on November 30, 1871, 2 weeks after Lydia's wedding. Susanna Mueller was 21 years younger than her new husband and was brimming with energy. Suddenly, George found he had a lot of things to look forward to. Since Jim and Lydia were more than capable of running the orphanage, George felt it was time to give his attention more fully to other projects. He was well known as a wonderful preacher around the south of England, and he had been begged time after time to speak at some of the largest Christian gatherings of the day. In the spring of 1875, George and Susanna began a short preaching tour around England. Although George was 70, he had never felt healthier. He preached for Charles Spurgeon at the famous Metropolitan Tabernacle. He preached at outdoor meetings, in brethren chapels, and in other churches around the country. Everywhere he went, people wanted to know whether it was really true that he supported 2,000 orphans and never asked for a penny from anyone but God. George loved to tell them the stories of miraculous provision and assure them that God does indeed answer prayer. The tour was such a success that the Muellers went on a second one, this time traveling all the way to Scotland. When they returned to Bristol, Lydia fussed around her father, worried that he might have overtaxed himself. But the opposite was true. George had come back invigorated and ready for more. His next preaching trip took him to other parts of Europe, where for the first time in 31 years, he got to preach in his native German. Wherever George preached, enormous crowds gathered. In Bern, Switzerland, 2,000 people came to hear him. Many members of European royalty also came, including several of Queen Victoria's daughters who had married European princes. Since he could speak six languages fluently, George rarely needed a translator when he preached. In the spring of 1877, George Mueller found himself back at Halle University, where he had arrived as a student 52 years before. He was invited to preach at Frank's orphanage, where he had stayed for a time. As he showed his wife around the town, George was flooded with memories. He thought about the time he had wasted in the alehouses, the first Christian meeting he attended, and Dr. Tholuck, who had first suggested he apply to go to England to learn how to communicate with Jews. On their way back to England, George and Susanna traveled to Holland to meet a man with whom George had corresponded for many years. This Dutch man had been so inspired by George's example that he'd started his own orphanage in Nijmegen. It gave George great pleasure to speak to the 450 Dutch orphans who were being cared for as a result of his inspiration. By the time he returned to England, George had preached over 300 times. When George arrived home, he found a letter waiting for him, inviting him to come and preach in North America. George knew he needed to rest a while, but he could think of nothing that he would rather do than encourage American Christians. While he rested, Susanna, in her usual efficient way, arranged an itinerary for him. On August 23, 1877, the couple boarded the Sardinian, bound for Quebec, Canada, where George was to begin his speaking tour. George took every opportunity during the ocean voyage to hand out Bible literature and speak to the crew about the gospel message. It was not until the ship was off the coast of Newfoundland, though, that his words made any impression on the captain. A thick fog had engulfed the ship, forcing it to slow to a crawl for fear of being wrecked along the rocky coastline. As a result, the ship began to fall behind in its schedule. Concerned that he would not make his first speaking engagement, George headed for the bridge in search of the captain. "So, there you are," George said when he found the captain huddled over a map on the bridge. "I must tell you that I need to be in Quebec by Saturday afternoon." The captain laughed out loud. "Why, that's impossible, Mr. Mueller. Whoever is waiting for you will just have to understand this ship is fog-bound, and there's not a thing I can do about it." "In that case," said George matter-of-factly, "if you cannot find a way to get me there on time, I'll have to ask God to do it. I have not missed a single engagement in 52 years, and I don't intend to start now.
2: Come down to my cabin with me, and we will pray together."
0: The captain looked too surprised to speak. George left the bridge, and the captain followed him meekly. As they walked onto the deck, the captain came to his senses and protested.
1: "But what's the point of praying? This fog is so thick I cannot see the stern."
0: He leaned over the rail.
2: "Take a look for yourself, Mr. Mueller."
3: "I don't need to look," replied George, walking purposefully towards the stairwell. "My eye is not on the weather, but on the one who controls the weather."
0: George strolled into his cabin and shut the door firmly behind them both.
2: "Let us pray," he said, kneeling beside his bunk.
0: The captain followed his example and got awkwardly down on his knees.
2: "Dear God," began George, "I come to you now to ask you to do the impossible. You know that I need to be in Quebec by Saturday, and that the fog has hemmed us in. Please lift the fog so that the ship can go forward and I will be on time. Amen."
0: George opened his eyes and turned to look at the captain.
2: "Dear God,"
0: began the captain in a shaky, embarrassed voice. George placed his hand on the captain's shoulder.
2: "There's no need for you to pray. You don't believe God will answer prayer. And I believe he already has," he said.
0: With a grateful expression on his face, the captain clambered to his feet.
2: "Go and open the door,"
0: instructed George with an air of certainty.
2: "I have known my Lord for 52 years, and in all that time I cannot recall a single instance where he has not answered my prayers. I can assure you, the fog has lifted."
0: The captain walked to the cabin door and opened it carefully. He peered out onto the deck and then turned back to George, his face pale with shock.
1: "It's gone," he said,
0: his voice barely above a whisper.
1: "Just like you prayed. The fog has gone."
0: And so it had. There was not a trace of it. The next day, the Sardinian docked in Quebec, but not before the captain had become a Christian convert. George disembarked and had plenty of time to reach his first preaching appointment on time. From Quebec, George and Susanna made their way down the coast into the United States. George preached about 50 times in the New York area. In Chicago, he preached in Moody's Tabernacle, where 7,000 people gathered to hear him. Along the way, he hardly entered a city without meeting one of his orphans who had emigrated to the United States. On January 10th, 1878, at 9:30 in the morning, George and Susanna Mueller had an appointment no one would want to pass up. They had been invited to the White House to meet with President and Mrs. Hayes. They stayed for nearly an hour, during which time the President asked many questions about their work in Bristol. George and Susanna continued their journey by rail and riverboat, going as far south as Georgia, and then all the way to the Pacific Ocean to San Francisco. They stayed in California for a month before making their way slowly back to the East Coast. On June 27th, by the time they boarded the Adriatic for Liverpool, they had traveled nearly 20,000 miles, and George had preached over 300 times. We hope you've enjoyed George Mueller, The Guardian of Bristol's Orphans, by Janet and Jeff Benge. 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

0: 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Chapter 15, Traveling Days. His next speaking tour took George once again to other parts of Europe. Then, in 1879, because so many American Christians had written begging George to return, the Muellers set out for the United States once more. George was now 74 years old, but he felt better than he had when he was half that age. In 1881, George and Susanna set out on a speaking trip that included Egypt, Palestine, Turkey, and Greece. They visited the pyramids and climbed the Mount of Olives in Jerusalem, and George preached at the Wailing Wall. Everywhere they went, they shared the gospel message and handed out New Testaments in many languages. Over the next several years, the Muellers' tours covered China, Hong Kong, India, Rome, Italy, Australia, and New Zealand. In New Zealand, George visited and stayed with William Reddy, the London orphan boy for whom he had arranged to become an apprentice flour miller. William had emigrated to New Zealand, where he was now one of the country's best-loved ministers. At one point, the Muellers found themselves riding in a crowded train on their way to the city of Dunedin in the South Island of New Zealand. The man in the seat opposite them was totally absorbed in the newspaper he was reading. From time to time, he would read an article aloud to entertain or inform the other passengers. As the train rumbled along through the rolling New Zealand countryside, the man began to read aloud. "The Reverend George Mueller is about to grace the city of Dunedin with a visit. The Reverend and Mrs. Mueller have been on an extensive tour of New Zealand, sharing their faith and their belief that God listens to and answers the prayers of his children. Indeed, it appears to be true, since..." The man stopped reading in mid-sentence and looked up from the newspaper. With great conviction, he said, "I would give almost anything to see him." "You are looking right at him." "I am George Mueller," said George quietly, much to the man's astonishment. George spent the rest of the journey answering passengers' questions and inviting people to come and hear him speak at Garrison Hall in Dunedin. The Muellers were in India in January 1890 when they received sad news via telegram from their son-in-law, Jim Wright. George's daughter, Lydia, had died unexpectedly at the age of 57. George and Susanna made their way to Bombay to await passage back to England. Even in his distress, George Mueller never passed up an opportunity to preach and tell people about God. While they waited for their ship to depart for England, George preached 15 times in a large tent that had been set up on the waterfront. He also preached once in German to a crew of a German man-of-war ship docked in the harbor. As soon and as quickly as they could, George and Susanna made their way back to Bristol to console Jim Wright and help him carry on the work with the orphans. The Muellers went on two more speaking tours after that, but by 1892, when George was 88 years old, even he could see that he needed to slow down a little. Although Susanna had taken great care to make the best arrangements she could for them, there were still times when they'd had to travel 6 or 7 days at a time on a train, or spend nights aboard steamships, where they would awake to find rats climbing over them. Despite the hardships, it had been a wonderful 17 years of traveling. The Muellers had traveled over 200,000 miles, visited 42 countries, and shared the gospel message with people from all manner of background and religious persuasion. Although George Mueller's days of traveling might have been over, his days of useful work were not. With his customary energy, he once again threw himself into the work of the orphanage and the Scriptural Knowledge Institution. Chapter 16, After Tomorrow.
1: "George, you must slow down. You aren't as young as you once were."
0: Susanna Mueller looked exasperated.
2: None of us are, George replied with a twinkle in his eye. I'll keep working as long as God gives me the strength to go on.
1: I know, but do think about having an afternoon nap. How many other 89-year-old men do you know who are preaching every Sunday, receiving hundreds of visitors a year, and writing annual reports?
2: Not many, George admitted. God has blessed me.
0: And he had. George Mueller considered himself fitter and healthier at 89 than he had been at 29. He still rose early each morning, dipped his head in icy cold water, and ate a sparse breakfast. And each day he climbed Ashley downhill to spend the day at his beloved orphanage. Ironically, it was Susanna Mueller, 21 years younger than her husband, who died first. Her death was sudden, and so in 1894, George found himself a widower for the second time. George and Susanna had been happily married for 23 years, and George missed Susanna greatly. Since he was alone, George decided it was an unnecessary expense for him to stay in his Paul Street home, where he had lived for over 60 years. It made much more sense for him to move into a room in the number 3 orphan house, where he could be with the staff and children 24 hours a day. The children loved having George around. They enjoyed it when he wandered into the gardens and asked them questions about their schoolwork, or when he told and retold them Bible stories. They also loved the stories he told about the day Queen Victoria was crowned, and about the orphanage, and the day the orphans moved to Ashley Down from Wilson Street. Many orphans who had grown up in the orphanage were delighted to find George living there when they came to visit. Some of them even brought their grandchildren back to introduce to George. Of course, this really made him feel old. In the summer of 1897, Queen Victoria celebrated her Diamond Jubilee, making her the longest reigning monarch England had ever had. Yet she was not even queen when George opened the first orphan house on Wilson Street. It was hard for him to believe it had been over 60 years ago. He remembered the opening day as if it were yesterday. He also remembered taking Mary and Lydia and some of the older orphans to the parade in honor of Queen Victoria's coronation. In his mind's eye, he could still see the cheering crowds and the delighted looks on the faces of the children. In honor of Queen Victoria's 60 years on the throne, the mayor of Bristol sent £50 from the city's Jubilee Fund to the orphanage for George to use in helping the children celebrate the Jubilee. As a result, the older children spent a wonderful day at Clifton Zoo, complete with tea cakes and cold lemonade. And while the older children were gone, the toddlers enjoyed their own nursery party in honor of Queen Victoria. On Sunday morning, about 6 months after Queen Victoria's Diamond Jubilee, as George preached his usual sermon at Bethesda Chapel, he spoke of how Jesus is the same yesterday, today, and forever. As he spoke, his face shone. He told the congregation, I'm a happy old man. I walk about my room and say, Lord, I am not alone, for you are with me. I have buried my wives and my children, but you are left. I am never lonely or desolate with you and with your smile, which is better than life. About a month later, on Wednesday, March 9th, 1898, George Mueller, now 92 years old, completed his usual duties at the orphanage. In the afternoon, he confessed to Jim Wright that he'd had a little difficulty getting himself dressed that morning. He had become so tired he'd needed to rest 3 times, but George added, God is good, and I feel perfectly fine now. Perhaps you ought to allow someone to help you dress in the mornings, Jim Wright suggested tactfully. I'm sure I could arrange it right away. George thought for a moment. There had been many other times when people suggested he should have a personal assistant. Now, for the first time,
1: He agreed it would soon be necessary. He patted his son-in-law's arm.
2: After tomorrow, Jim. Send me a helper after tomorrow.
1: But tomorrow never came for George Mueller. That night, George led the prayer meeting at No. 3 Orphan House, and then went up to his room. He read his Bible for a few minutes. He had read it through completely over 300 times since becoming a Christian. Then he retired to bed. Around 5 o'clock the next morning, George Mueller died peacefully. By 9 o'clock, the whole of Bristol was in an uproar. George Mueller, the beloved father to 10,000 orphans, was dead. Bells all over the city tolled, and hundreds of people flocked to the orphanage to pay their respects. The following Monday, the biggest funeral service in the history of Bristol took place. All of the shops and businesses in the city were closed, and thousands of people lined the streets to catch a glimpse of the funeral procession as it wound its way from No. 3 Orphan House to Bethesda Chapel, where the funeral service would be held. As the procession passed Bristol Cathedral, the bells tolled, flags were flown at half-mast, and, as was the custom in Victorian times, the windows in the city were draped with black curtains or were covered with black shutters. About 1,500 orphans, all those who were old enough to walk the distance, marched in rank behind the coach carrying George Mueller's coffin. The children were joined by hundreds of men and women who had grown up in the orphanage, including some who had been in the original orphanage on Wilson Street when it opened in 1836. Thousands of mourners stood quietly outside the church as the funeral service took place. There was no way for them all to fit inside. After a final hymn was sung, the procession made its way from Bethesda Chapel to the cemetery. Over 100 carriages joined in the procession, including one carrying the mayor of Bristol and his family. 7,000 people stood respectfully at the cemetery as George Mueller was buried under a yew tree between his two wives, Mary and Susanna. The funeral service was reported all over England, and news of it went out on the telegraph wires around the world. The Daily Telegraph wrote that George Mueller had robbed the cruel streets of thousands of victims, the jails of thousands of felons, and the poorhouses of thousands of helpless waifs. And how had he done this? The Liverpool Mercury wrote, "How was this wonder accomplished? Mr. Mueller has told the world that it was the result of prayer." The rationalism of the day will sneer at this declaration, but the facts remain. The Liverpool Mercury was right. No matter what anyone thought of George Mueller's religious ideas, the facts were amazing. In the 63 years he had run the orphanage, he had taken full responsibility for the care of over 10,000 orphan children. George Mueller had truly learned the lesson of being a good steward of God's money. He went from being a boy who stole from his father and a young man who used whatever means he could to swindle money from his friends to a man God trusted with a fortune, a man who kept so little for himself that when he died, he had only £160 in his estate, and most of that was the value of a few pieces of furniture. In his lifetime, nearly £1.5 million passed through George Mueller's hands. As well as supporting the orphanage, £150,000 of this money was spent on running Sunday schools and regular schools around the world. £90,000 was used for printing and distributing Bibles, and over £260,000 went to supporting missionaries. One of the many missionary organizations George gave to was the China Inland Mission, founded by Hudson Taylor, who had become a good friend. During a particularly difficult period in China, George sent enough money to Hudson Taylor to support all the missionaries of the China Inland Mission. George Mueller was not a man driven by pride or greed.
2: he was a humble man who allowed huge sums of money to pass through his hands. He recognized that it was God's money, not his, and it was to be used in ways that would demonstrate God's love for people. Everything George did was toward furthering that end. As a result, thousands of people's lives were touched and changed. Today, the lives of those George touched, as well as the manner in which he lived his own life, are a demonstration to every Christian of the impact a life of simple faith can have. Chapter 17. The Work Goes On. As George Mueller grew older, many people became concerned about what would happen to the orphanage when he died. Some people got up the courage and asked him outright. George always gave the same answer. "When it is the Lord's pleasure to remove this servant from my post, people will see that it is I who was dependent on him, and not he who was dependent on me. He can and will easily raise up another servant, and if he acts in accordance with the principles I have learned and lived, the orphan houses will continue to flourish." When George Mueller died in 1898, many people predicted that the orphanage would die with him. But George's faith proved them wrong. George's son-in-law, Jim Wright, took over full responsibility for the orphanage. He had, in fact, been managing its day-to-day operation for quite some time. Under his guidance, the orphanage continued to run as it always had. George Mueller's pattern was followed exactly. No one but God was ever asked to supply money to keep it running, and the orphans were always well cared for and well loved. Over time, however, social conditions began to change. Public health conditions improved so much from the time George Mueller first arrived in Bristol that many of the diseases that had routinely claimed the lives of adults became easily treatable. This meant that there were fewer orphans in Great Britain. By the end of World War II in 1945, only 180 orphans were living in the huge buildings on Ashley Down. It was decided that these orphans would be better served living in smaller group homes, where they could enjoy more of a family atmosphere. In 1948, the process of selling off the 5 orphan houses began. The houses were all eventually sold to the Bristol Education Authority to be converted into a technical institute. The last orphan left the orphanage on Ashley Down for good in 1958. The money from the sale of the orphan houses was used to buy many smaller homes throughout Bristol and the surrounding countryside. These homes were known as the Mueller Family Homes, in which the orphans lived in more intimate family settings. Some of the money was also used to buy a large home with a beautiful garden. The home was named Mueller House and is still used today as the headquarters of the Mueller Foundation. Mueller House also contains a small museum, along with all the records of the children who were raised in the orphanage. In the late 1970s, yet another change was made in the way the orphans were cared for. The number of children needing to live in orphanages, even small family-style orphanages, decreased. Since foster homes were seen as a better living situation for these children, the Mueller family homes were closed down. But this was not the end of the Mueller Foundation. The director and staff searched for ways they could still be useful to children in need. Their solution was to open daycare centers and family support centers where parents and children in need could find help. In 1987, 2 full-time school workers from the foundation were appointed to work in the local schools in Bristol. Their job was to set up Christian groups within schools and be available to lead religious assemblies for public schools. Another ministry was also begun that, in one sense, was the work that George Mueller had started come full circle. Beginning in the late 20th century, it has often been the elderly who have needed more help than orphans. In 1983, the Mueller Foundation once again bought property and set up homes, this time for elderly people. Some of these elderly people live permanently at Tranquil House or Tilsley House, while others just come for short stays. Some of the people in these homes are Mueller children, who as orphans grew up at Ashley Down and, after living productive lives, now need a helping hand in their old age. The work of the Scriptural Knowledge Institution also still goes on. From the beginning, George Mueller used money given to him to support many missionaries, including, at times, whole mission organizations. In 1998, 100 years after George Mueller's death, over £400,000 was channeled through the Scriptural Knowledge Institution to missionaries serving in mission fields all over the world. And what of the orphanage buildings themselves? They still stand proudly on Ashley Down, though the city of Bristol has long since grown around them. Today, they are part of the University of the West of England. There is a plan to list them as historic sites so that they can be preserved for future generations. Once a year, in September, the university graciously opens up the old No. 3 orphan house to the orphans who once lived there, so that they can hold a reunion and Thanksgiving service. While George Mueller would probably have liked to have seen the buildings preserved, and while the buildings hold many special memories for thousands of orphans, the buildings were never the focus of George's work. The children were always the focus. George Mueller's heart went out to the children in need, and George tried to address those needs as best he could, whether by feeding hungry, homeless children in his own home, or by ordering 500 pairs of shoes at a time for the orphans in his care. The buildings were merely a tool in George Mueller's ongoing effort to meet the needs of orphan children. Today, not only is George Mueller's work still well known and respected in Bristol, but also, over 165 years after George began working with needy children, others still carry on his work in an unbroken chain, praying and striving to meet the needs of children, as well as adults. We hope you've enjoyed George Mueller, The Guardian of Bristol's Orphans, by Janet and Jeff Benge. 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
1: Let us pray, shall we? Loving Heavenly Father, we thank you so much again for this evening. May the Holy Spirit speak to us. And Lord, as I share the way that you love me, I pray that you hide me behind the cross. And only the name of Jesus will be magnified. In Jesus' name we pray. Amen. I was 10 years old. I have two sisters bigger than me. I'm the youngest one. At the time, I was living in South Korea, the capital city of Seoul. I didn't grow up in a Christian environment. My parents, somehow they went through Catholic church, but they weren't committed Catholics. One morning I got up, this happened to me when I was 10, and I saw my sisters crying. I didn't know what happened. And I was about to go to school, and my sisters told me that our father is dead. My father died of leukemia. It came so sudden that at the same time I was too young to recognize the sorrow of death. When I went to the funeral hall, I cried because I saw other people cry. I felt sad. I still remember the day that when we buried our father. It was raining, cloudy, many people were there, and our mother cried as though heaven just crushed her. Now she's thinking, what can she do? She's thinking, what can I do with three children and my job as a waitress? And I have to work every day. I have to take a bus from Seoul to another town, and takes about 1.5 hours.

bless our mother every day. When I look back, I can only think of less than 5 events that were beautiful. A beautiful time that I had with my family. My father and my mother, they were so busy working and working, working. In many ways, I grew up seeing them, but not knowing them. And my mother was frustrated, not knowing what to do. So she had to make a decision that was very difficult for a Korean woman to make in those days. She decided to get remarried to an American man. His name, William Gregory. So she made a decision. She said, I need to take my children to America, where there is more promise and security and more money and better education. So she made a decision. Somehow my sisters didn't like it. When my father was living, when he says something, he's a big man, taller, a little bit taller than me and bigger than me and heavier than me. And when he says something, then we tremble and we obey. But when he was gone, we felt free to talk back at our mother. Oh, we used to argue with her and my sister. We used to fight with her. She would yell at them. They would yell at her. And sometimes my mother would slap them. And very ugly. There are times that I would fight with my sisters. We get so angry. I would not talk to them. I would not talk to them for a month. Living in a small house. But we would not speak to each other. But we came over to America. We landed in the state of Florida. Very nice house. Only 5 minutes walking distance to the local beach. We had a green grass. We had trees, palm trees. When I walked in the house, now this was 22 years ago. When I walked in the house, whoa, air conditioned. Went to the living room, lo and behold, color TV. Back in those days, Korea was introduced with the color TV, and I came to America, and wow. And in America, I actually had my own room. In Korea, I had to share one room with my sisters, sleeping on the floor. But in America, I had my own bed, my own closet. I had my own table, desk. It was so nice. I went to the kitchen, opened this refrigerator, big refrigerator, and lots of food. And bananas. 22 years ago, if you can eat one or two bananas in 1 year, you're a lucky boy. Very lucky. When I saw those bananas, I ate bananas after bananas after bananas. I still remember going to the bathroom. And I turned those faucet. Hot water. Wow. We actually have hot water. In Korea, back in those days, we wash our hands, our feet, our faces, brush our teeth every day, but not full bath. Only once a week. Come to America, sometimes I took 2 showers a day. Materially speaking, we had a lot of things. But you know, things don't make you happy. I was not really talking to my sisters.

0: I was not really talking to my mother. Not only they didn't like me, at the same time, I had a bad habit of stealing. I used to steal a lot of things from my parents, from stores, market, and my sisters. And they would accuse me, I know they're right, but I would defend myself and punch the door, make a little hole, and get angry, and don't talk to them. And our new father, he looks at me, I look at him, yellow hair, blue eyes, no communication. My English level, I only know my name is Peter, how are you, good morning, same, 1, 2, 3, 4, 5, 6, 7, 8, 9, 10, 11, I didn't know 12. I had no friends in my house, except television. That friend taught me all the languages with four-letter word. And I went to school. 99% of the student body that were Caucasians, Americans. They're walking around talking. And they're all, excuse my language, they're all white and they're all talking. And they're all like this is strange. In Korea, I'm used to watching like black hair and yellow face, but here they're all like different and they're all talking and talking and I don't understand what they're talking about. I go to the classroom, I have no idea. Sometimes these American kids, actually there were two Asians, one Korean, one Chinese, but they both speak good English. I go to school and sometimes these American young people will come up to me and they will say something like, hey, where are you from? What's your name? I have no idea what they're saying. And sometimes they make fun of me. They say, hey, you Ching Chang Chong. I know what that means, but it doesn't sound right. So next time they bother me, I would do like this. And they would run away. I used to carry a little knife, razor blade knife in my belt. A little belt around my ankle. I'm not going to cut people up, but just to show them, if they mess with me, I'm coming back. Just to scare them off. Because I feel like I need to protect myself. Because I feel like people are putting down on me, you know. And I have to really live for my rights. And my friends, who are my friends? They are the outcasts, druggies. They're nerds. You know who nerds are? You know, they had lots of pencils and things in their pocket. They talk about computer and science. And they have thick glasses, you know what I mean? They were my friends, and they accepted me, so I was with them. And my life was like that. At home, I'm sure, I mean, time to time we say good morning to my sisters or good morning to my mom, but inside of me, I hate their guts. One day, this happened to me when I was 8th grade, I saw these Jewish young people doing something. And these young people are popular kids. They're becoming more popular. And they're doing what they call breakdancing. They're spinning around, twisting and turning. And they said, hey, why don't you come and try? I said, okay. I tried. Right away, I was pretty good at it. And they said, hey, why don't you join with us? I said, okay. So I joined them. I have new friends now. So I would practice with them every day, just about. And I'm getting better and better and better. And I'm having these new friends. And my clothes began to change. I'm getting these special clothes that, you know, it's for dancing people. Buttons going this way, lots of pockets and zippers, slick, you know. And I changed my hairstyle, and I gave myself a little tiny tail, snake tail. And I gave myself a street name, a dancing name. I called myself Cobra. And we used to go to a dance club Friday night, sometimes Saturday night, and sometimes we go to school dance, and when we dance, and people were, and they watch us, and I was nobody, but I was becoming more famous and famous and famous and popular. All these friends are coming to us, and these girls are coming to us. And when these girls are coming to us, I'm like, yeah. And something was happening in my mind. I was thinking, we're getting powerful here. And I felt like dancing was my life. Dancing was my power. So I'm going to hold on to my dancing because this is making me really powerful. And so we would go to the dance club and we dance there, and there's a dance contest. And when I go on a dance contest, first place. Second time I go to a dance contest, first place. The third time again, many times, first places. And when I dance, people in the crowd, they call my name, Cobra, Cobra, Cobra. I was nobody in school. I became somebody with this dancing. So in my mind, this is what I want. And I still remember there was a big rock concert around, I guess, 1,000 people, big stage, big speakers, and dancing in front of people, and the girls down there, Cobra, Cobra. Calling the name, and I feel like, yeah. And then we go to a big competition, and we were fighting and battling with these different teams, and our team, first place, be on the news, TV news, a newspaper. We go to different malls, different shopping center, at the beach, we dance, and we're just getting more popular and popular and popular. And then I got into what they call graffiti. You know what graffiti is? Get a spray paint. You know, make beautiful pictures on the wall without their permission. I got into that. But I still remember, I told you last night, I came home one night. Remember that, what I shared with you? I felt so empty. Even with all these fun and popularity and all these feeling good experiences, I felt so empty inside by I just kept on going. Then we moved from Florida to New Jersey, 2 hours away from New York City. I thought, wow, that's good. New York City. You see, you have to understand, New York City, it's like Jerusalem for Jewish people. Because New York City is where all those, the best breakdancers are. DJ, graffiti, and all that is there. So I'm thinking I'm close to all the gods of breakdancers. So I was so happy. Even though I went to a new town, within a few months, I became popular. Even little kids would come up to me calling my name. Then I became disc jockey. And in New Jersey, after 3 years of dancing, my hair grew to be 13 inches long. And I had a graffiti jacket riding on my back. King Cobra. Long hair. Chains on my neck. I had boombox all painted. I was doing DJ, and I was doing and drinking, and I was doing all kinds of things. Can you imagine what my mother was thinking when she saw me? Peter is not studying. He's dancing all the time. He's doing graffiti. He's disc jockeying. And he has no future. And he has an American girlfriend. For a Korean mother, this is bad. Terrible. So, even though she was not a Christian, she began to pray for me. And then, time to time, she would ask me to go to different churches, like Presbyterian or Pentecostal or Baptist or Catholic Church. So I would just follow her. Nothing happened. Only thing exciting is after the meeting, they give you free donuts and coffee. That was the most exciting thing. But nothing really happened to me. But one morning she asked me, Peter, because she's, you know, she's looking for different churches, you understand? And I guess one time she was invited to a Seventh-day Adventist church. I believe that's what happened. And one morning she asked me, Peter, would you like to go to church with me next Saturday? I said, Saturday? Yeah, it's a Korean church. Korean church. Even though I was a Korean, I used to despise Koreans. Because many Americans, they look down upon Asians. I didn't want to identify myself with other Asians. I want to be like the Americans. At that time, 99% of my friends were street people. I mean, they're African-American street dancers. I used to talk like them. I used to walk like them. I used to do everything like them. Many times I'm thinking, I'm an American, unless I see myself in a mirror. Oh, okay, I'm a Korean. So I'm thinking, I'm American. I say, and I speak about Koreans like, when I talk about Koreans, like, Koreans? Korean church? She goes, yeah, it's a Korean church. And that church has, they have young people. And they have young ladies there too. You can go check them out. Okay, here we go. So I went. I had a pair of jeans on and t-shirt, long hair. I walked in. I'm sure people thought I was a gangster or something. And someone said, go this way. Oh, by the way, I check out the girls. No comments. Someone said, go this way. This is a Sabbath school room, or a youth Sabbath school. And I don't remember this, but the youth leader told me that when I walked in, I kicked the door. The door opened. And they were having like study on steps to Christ or something. And at the same time, talking about health or something. But when I walked in, everybody just looked at me. And I was looking at them. And I sat down. And then in the middle of his teaching, he said something like, he was talking about New Start thing. No, New Start. And it was kind of a little bit strange to me, but at the same time, very interesting. He said, if you change what you eat, it will change your skin. My ears went like that. I said, what? Because I, you know, at the time I was 17. I had lots of friends, popular. I mean, nice clothes. I mean, I had a lot of things going for me. But one problem. My face filled with acne. You know what that is? Pimple? Zits? Have you had them? I mean, it was covered. I try everything. Clear Cell, Oxy-5, Oxy-10. Sea breeze, those pads, you name it, salt water, spinach juice water, I try that. Cold wind, cold air for your face, I try that. Whatever people told me, I believed. When you're desperate, you believe anything. But this man was talking about changing your diet inside. Because all this time, I was trying to change my skin from outside, externally, not internally. Are you following? And that made sense. And believe it or not, because he was talking about things like, you know, Coca-Cola is no good, tea is no good, coffee is no good, meat is no good. You just bam, bam, bam. And then, when he told me about the skin, I'm thinking, by the way, in that very moment, no one knew, that very moment, I became 70% vegetarian. Because I was so desperate. Then I went to the main service. I don't remember that much. And I was kind of leaning against the chair, like, you know what I mean? Stretching your legs out. I'm sure the lady behind me looking at my hair like, who's this boy? And the pastor said in the middle of his sermon, we are not animals. Animals, they cannot worship God. Do you see dogs and cats go to church? I looked around. No dogs and cats, that's right. He said, we are made in the image of God, therefore we must worship God. Somehow that made sense. I don't know why. And at the same time, I felt as though I am a beast. And then after the sermon, some of the lady told me, during the fellowship lunch, she said, this is a healthy food. I was thinking, it will help my face. So I started eating that food. By the grace of God, did you know that ever since then, for many months, I didn't miss a Sabbath? I don't know why, I was just keep coming back. The young people were nice. The people were really nice. They didn't tell me, like, cut your hair, stop doing this, stop doing that. They just embraced me. They treated me as though I'm part of their family. And the youth leader will invite me. Friday evening, Saturday, he will pray with me, he will teach me, he will feed me with veggie links, and then he will, you know, show me things in the Bible, and I'm learning step by step. I open the Bible, it's like, whoa, so confusing, and I cannot understand this, but he is showing me step by step, and slowly and slowly and slowly, something is going into my mind. And something in my heart told me, maybe this is what I was looking for. And one day I was talking to him, John, his name is John. John, what should I do when somebody asks me to drink alcohol, wine? What should I do? He said, you ask Jesus to see what he will do if he was in your situation. Good answer. I was going somewhere with my friends. I was sitting behind... I was sitting in the back seat of my friend's car, and my friend in the front of me, he turned around and he says, oh, by the way, I changed my name from Cobra to King Cobra. But anyhow, my friend turned around and said, hey, King, have a drink. I took the bottle, it was this big. And I prayed. Do you know anybody pray before they drink wine? God, what should I do? And something told me, a tiny voice, no. And I said, no. Hey, take this back. When I gave it back, in that very moment, there was a joy coming out of my heart. I'm like, I never experienced this before. I said, whoa. I was looking out the window, looking to the stars. I said, thank you, God. And I went to dance club that night. I was learning step by step, amen? Amen? I didn't know. I mean, I didn't know a lot of things. Step by step with Jesus. And I remember they asked me to go to this youth camp meeting. And it's for a three-day camp. And they didn't really teach me how to pack for youth camp. I just took just what I was wearing. And that's it. I just went without any bags, just sleeping bag. I went to youth camp. And somehow, they didn't tell me how to dress up. I was wearing these shorts. They're shorts. Really shorts. I felt like I was naked the whole weekend. But anyhow, I learned something during that weekend. The youth leader was teaching about love. He said, love suffers long and is patient and is kind. When I heard that, I said, whoa, that's powerful. I thought love was kissing and hugging, all that good stuff. And love is patience. It suffers long. Man, I want that love. Let me tell you something. My mother and I, if we talk more than 5 minutes, we fight. I try so hard to avoid her. I hate her nagging. I hate when she tells me what to do. And she has this attitude, I don't care the way I say to you, just because I'm a mother, you better listen to me. It caused my inward anger to just come up and just speak back at her. And I really thought, I truly thought that my mother didn't love me. But of course, she loves me. And I love her too. But she didn't know how to express that love to me. Her way of expressing her love to me is like, Peter, go study. Peter, do this. Why don't you do that? Why don't you do this? To her, that was love. And I didn't know how to express love to her. So we used to argue so much, so much. There are times that I hate her so much that I wish she would just die. Sometimes I want to feel love for her, but I have no sympathy, no feelings to love her, no feelings. Except I have to kind of imagine that she is dying in her deathbed and she's suffering. Then I feel like, oh, yeah, my mother. Oh, okay, I have to respect her. And there's sometimes I get so angry. I was so angry, I would go into my room and slam the door and I curse at her. But yet, there are nights when I was sleeping in my bed, my tears would just come down like this. It just flows down. Because I feel so lonely. I want somebody to love me. But I felt like no one loved me. Nobody knew about this. Outside, I'm King Cobra. Outside, I'm tough and strong. Nobody can mess with me. But inside, I'm like, man, I want somebody to love me. But when I heard this message, love suffers long, I said, I want that love. So that night I pray in my sleeping bag, God, please give me this love. Amen. A few weeks later, I was driving, 17 years old. I was learning how to drive. Guess who was teaching me? My mother. Don't learn things from your parents. If you cannot have patience. And I was driving, and then I made a mistake. She went, bam! Why do you make a mistake? Are you stupid and dumb? She called me that all my life. And I never got used to it. Every time she says it, she says, are you stupid and dumb? It's like a fresh, two-edged, sharp knife going into my gut. And she is twisting it. And I felt this volcanic anger about to erupt. It's just coming up. I can feel it. And I just want to crush her. But this feeling is coming up like this. In that very moment, somehow, I don't know why, God, help me. I was driving. And I was praying, God, help me. She's talking. And then a thought came to me as I was just praying. Love suffers long. And I said, God, this anger is not what you want. This anger is not what you want. Please help me. I knew there was God in heaven. I just tried because I was so desperate. I don't want to fight with my mother anymore. I hate to fight with her. I hate to argue with her. I don't want her to argue with me. God, please help me. This is a living hell. I don't want this life. Please, God, do something. I was praying. pray, God, please help, help, help. And then suddenly, this anger went, poof, gone. And this peace and patience came over my heart. And the first time in my life, I volunteered a smile to my mother. That was greater miracle than seeing a fire come down from heaven. She looked at me and she calmed down. I'm driving away. I'm thinking, hang on, wait a minute. I said, wait a minute. There must be God. There must be God. No one can change my character. No one. If God can change my character, I want to follow Him. And my life began to change step by step. Every time something goes wrong, I say, God, please help me. And then He helps me within the knowledge that I had. One day the pastor preached about good music and bad music. That's it. I came home, I looked at my room. You would be scared if you saw my room. I had graffitis all over my wall, posters of rappers, rock singer, poster of King Cobra. I have statue of King Cobra. I had all kinds of things on the wall. My boombox was painted. And I had a special light. They call it black light. Causes the fluorescent colors to light up. And in that room, I turn off everything except that light, and everything's glowing, and I'm talking to my girlfriend. When I walked into my room, something told me, Jesus cannot abide in this. I don't need this anymore. I used to hold on to this music and this picture, this graffiti and all these things because I felt like they were making me feel powerful. But when I began to experience Jesus, something told me, these things are meaningless. What I'm going to do with breakdancing? I cannot see Jesus breakdance. And when I get old, I'll break my bones. It became nonsense to me. So I took those things down. Everything. Put in the trash can. I picked up my tapes. I said, because you hinder me to know Jesus. I don't need you anymore. Threw them away. My room became clean and white. All you see was scotch tapes on the wall. First time in my life. When you meet Jesus, there will be many first time thing. First time in my life, for my radio, I didn't throw away my radio because it was an expensive thing. Even though it was still painted, first time in my life, that radio played Christian music. And first time in my life, in my own room, I went to bed with sweet peace. I felt secure, first time. And I slept like a baby. One day I was looking at myself, and I saw this long hair. Something told me, Peter, cut this away. I want to shine through you, but this thing is blocking me. Take it away. Lord, it took me 3.5 years to grow this thing. You want me to cut it now? Take it away. Lord, it's my power. Take it away. I use this to attract ladies. I learned one thing. I learned to be honest with God. I just tell Him straight. This is how I exactly feel. And God said, do you like girls or do you like me more? Yes, sir, I will cut it. Mom, can you come and cut my hair? She says, yes, I'm coming. She's like, I was waiting for this moment. And she said, how should I cut it? I told her, Mom, don't cut everything. Just leave a little bit. Why? I just do it. So I cut it in such a way that I have thin, long hair. I put it behind my t-shirt and went to the church. When I walked into the church, some of the church members, as soon as they saw me, they reacted as though, our prayers have been answered. And they came up to me, oh, Peter, oh, now we can see your ears. Oh, wow, you have beautiful ears. Oh, yeah, sure, beautiful ears. wow, you look very nice. And they will walk around me, and then they go behind me, and they see something sticking out. They grab it. And they said, Peter, what is this? Souvenir. And the person dropped it, and they were walking away as though, we need to pray for Peter some more. You know, when you give God 90%, when you give God 90%, you are not satisfied. So I came home. All right, I'll cut it. I cut it. But I just left one hair. And I can feel God is talking to me. Peter, stop playing with me. Yes, sir. I cut it. The burden just dropped off my shoulder. And then, now I can see, without total surrender, there's no change. There's no transformation. The day that I walked into the church for the first time, 4 months later, I was baptized as a Seventh-day Adventist Christian. On the day of my baptism, I was crying because I was so happy. 17 years were so dark, so lonely, without future, without hope. But now I have a new friend, Jesus Christ. I cry. Praise God. My mother was surprised. She said, Peter, I took you to the church to become a good boy, but you became a Christian. 3 months later, she got baptized. So who took who to church? And then, after I became Christian, or even before I became Christian, whenever she nags at me in a good way, my mother's with good intention, and I don't feel it, it's like, it's really nice, but the Lord helped me to have patience. Just listen to her. Just listen to her. And because of my patience, that helped her to be more soft and more kind. And we learn to slowly talk to each other. And we can pray with each other. And then our relationship was healing step by step. God is good. What do you say?
1: Putting up sheetrock in my basement, I measured and marked where I thought the stud was. Well, I missed it. Upon closer inspection, I noticed the mark I was aiming for was not the pencil mark which I had made, but rather some kind of imperfection on the sheetrock. I was aiming at the wrong mark. Have you ever aimed at the wrong mark? When we feel unfulfilled, we aim at wealth, or we aim at fame, stardom, athleticism, perhaps even gambling, drugs, wine, men, and song. And then we find out we've been aiming at the wrong mark. What's the real mark? Whoa, may I have the privilege of introducing you to the real mark. It's Jesus. Jesus. He says to come to Him and He will give rest and peace and hope. He's given me rest and peace and hope. Oh, I do get upset and worry, but then I remind myself that Jesus has His hand on my life, and yours too. if you let him. This is Rod Bieber with Seed Time and Harvest.
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3: The goal of parenting is not to just keep kids under a shelter for their whole lives. You've guarded their hearts. You've trained their characters. You've disciplined them. You've led them to Jesus Christ. You've discipled them. And now they can go from your care and be independent. And that's what this statement is talking about. Since they cannot always have the guidance and protection of parents and guardians, they need to be trained to self-reliance and self-control. They must be taught to think and act from conscientious principles.

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1: Welcome to the Meaningful Signs of the Times program, which is sponsored by the Guthrie Center Seventh-day Adventist Church. My name is Pastor Steve, and I will be your host for this journey into the Bible. The Bible is infinite in its wisdom and knowledge, and as we go through this journey together, you may not agree with everything that I say. So I encourage you to be like the faithful Bereans who searched the scriptures to see if what Paul was saying was true. And it's a good idea to have your Bible handy, as we will cite many Bible references. And if you need a transcript of this message, you can contact me at PastorSteve@netins.net. I will repeat this address at the end of the message. Our program is modeled after the sons of Issachar, a tribe of Israel, with the commendation that they understood the signs of the times. And as our name suggests, we're very interested in the second coming or advent of Jesus. And while there are many teachings on the specific signs, which can cause fear and concern, our intention is to educate people on the nature of the signs so that they can be prepared for what is happening and will happen in the world prior to the return of Christ. In other words, we want to provide useful applications that can benefit each person's life. Our program today is titled The Spirit, Part 4. In a previous message, we defined the carnal Christian and a spiritual Christian. In this message, we will compare the differences between the two in the manner that affects their life. Below is a listing of the problems of the carnal Christian. The person is not saved in this condition. Romans chapter 8, verses 6 through 8. So letting your sinful nature control your mind leads to death, but letting the Spirit control your mind leads to life and peace. For the sinful nature is always hostile to God. It never did obey God's laws, and it never will. That's why those who are still under the control of their sinful nature can never please God. Revelation chapter 3, verse 16. So then, because you are lukewarm and neither cold nor hot, I will vomit you out of my mouth. God's agape love is not in the person because they lack the presence of the Holy Spirit. Romans chapter 5, verse 5. And hope will not put us to shame because God's love has been poured out into our hearts by the Holy Spirit who was given to us. Galatians chapter 5, verses 22 and 23. But the fruit of the Spirit is love, joy, peace, long-suffering, kindness, goodness, faithfulness, gentleness, self-control. Against such there is no law. They are completely dependent on their human love. The lust of the flesh is not broken. Galatians 5, verse 16. So I say, let the Holy Spirit guide your lives, and then you won't be doing what your sinful nature craves. The person hasn't been strengthened by the Holy Spirit. Ephesians chapter 3, verses 16 and 17. I pray that from his glorious, unlimited resources, he will empower you with inner strength through his Spirit. Then Christ will make his home in your hearts as you trust in him. Your roots will grow down into God's love and keep you strong. Christ does not live in the carnal Christian. 1 John chapter 3, verse 24. Those who obey God's commandments remain in fellowship with him and he with them. And we know that he lives in us because the Spirit he gave us lives in us. The person hasn't received the power to witness for Christ. Acts chapter 1, verse 8. But you shall receive power when the Holy Spirit has come upon you, and you shall be witnesses to me in Jerusalem and in all Judea and Samaria and to the ends of the earth. The person acts in a human way that may cause rivalries and contentions. 1 Corinthians chapter 3, verse 3. For you are still controlled by your sinful nature, you are jealous of one another and quarrel with each other. Doesn't that prove you are under the control by your sinful nature? Aren't you living like people of the world? As a rule, it's harder for this person to receive admonition. Their prayer life may be inadequate or weak. The person lacks the divine qualities to forgive and to not bear grudges. The person does not experience a change of character. 2 Corinthians chapter 5, verse 17. Therefore, if anyone is in Christ, he is a new creation. Old things have passed away. Behold, all things have become new. What Jesus accomplished has not become real to them. They live in the realm of mental assent and not heartfelt conviction. Romans chapter 8, verses 1 through 4. So now there is no condemnation for those who belong to Christ Jesus. And because you belong to him, the power of the life-giving Spirit has freed you from the power of sin that leads to death. The law of Moses was unable to save us because of the weakness of our sinful nature. So God did what the law could not do. He sent his own Son in a body like the bodies we sinners have. And in that body, God declared an end to sin's control over us by giving his Son as a sacrifice for our sins. He did this so that the just requirement of the law would be fully satisfied for us, who no longer follow our sinful nature, but instead follow the Spirit. The benefits of living in the Spirit are the exact opposite of the carnal Christian. We know of our salvation, and that salvation is sure. We know of the power of God in our lives and how that power is preparing us for the times we live in. We know of the Spirit's guide that leads us into all truth so that we may be transformed into the image of Jesus. We know of the power of the Spirit to keep us from sin. We know of the love of God that salts all our relationships with others. And we know of the love of God that gives us hope to live our lives in the midst of the darkness of this world. Helmut Hubble made this comment: carnal Christianity is a breeding ground for liberal Christian life. And by liberal Christian life, he means the avoidance of the deeper spiritual aspects of our faith. In other words, rather than focusing on solid meat of the word, they feast on cotton candy or other fluffy treats because it is easy and more fun. The problem of this type of diet is that we become malnourished and our faith is weakened to the point that the things of the world become more important than the things of God. When this happens, then people do not feel the need to come to church or practice spiritual disciplines. So their spiritual life languishes. And this problem does not only affect the individual, but it'll affect everyone around them. Many people do not understand the importance of spiritual matters, so they will entice us to skip church to pursue other matters, for they lack the understanding of the importance of these matters. And when we acquiesce to their promptings, we lose the ability to witness to them the importance of spiritual matters. And this is especially true when it comes to our children, for it matters to them the example we set. If we take the things of God seriously, then we impart to them the treasure of spiritual life that they can draw on for the rest of their life. Now, this is not a guarantee that they will continue in spiritual life, but the seed has been planted, and later in life, they may return to that spiritual life. It's far better than if we neglect to impart spiritual matters to them. Add to this manner of home life where spiritual matters are downplayed, the modern educational system that is antithetic to godly matters, and it is no surprise that many of our youth have no interest in spiritual matters, for the working of the Holy Spirit is totally foreign to them. An important function of the Holy Spirit is to lead us into divine love for each other. Jesus gave us this commandment, John chapter 13.

0: remains is at fault. Joseph Kidder made this statement regarding the condition of the carnal church: lethargy, superficiality, worldliness, lack of generosity, ministers are burned out, teenagers are leaving the church, weak self-discipline, plans without any real background or result, a chronic lack of strong and dedicated men. Other than these, the churches are in pretty good shape. I say that facetiously. Spirit-filled churches are just the opposite, where there is active missions, strong leadership, and unity among the believers, just as Jesus planned it to be. The difference is our surrender to the work of the Holy Spirit. In other words, the sins of the carnal mind and heart will be expelled by the glorious presence of the Holy Spirit in us, and we will manifest the glory of God to the world around us rather than the depressing negativity of the carnal mind and heart. The work of the Holy Spirit is essential to perform our duties before God. It is essential for us to live a life of forgiveness for others, for the Spirit leads us into the forgiving character of God. The Spirit is essential in our counseling of one another. The wisdom of man is of little value, but the wisdom of God, brought to life by the inspiration of the Spirit, is of immense value. We often plan and implement programs that have little effect, then if they were submitted to the guidance of the Holy Spirit, then they would be of greatly success. Again, the wisdom of man in our planning and efforts is of little value in comparison to the power that comes from the leading of the Holy Spirit. And the Holy Spirit is an essential element of our witnessing, preaching, and the writing of our literature. The Spirit knows the mind of God and is gracious to share that wisdom with us if we will but ask. Another characteristic of the Spirit-filled believers is their love of the truth. We love Jesus because he is the truth. John chapter 14, verse 6. Jesus said to him, "I am the way, the truth, and the life. No one comes to the Father except through me." And the Holy Spirit's job is to lead us into all truth. John 16, 13. "For he will speak of the things of Christ, who is the truth." John 15, 26. Our intimate knowledge of Jesus will protect us from the lies and deceptions that will plague the rejecters of Christ. So the preparation for his second coming will be based on our appropriation of both the fruit of the Holy Spirit and the gifts of the Holy Spirit. The fruits affect our Christ-like character, while the gifts provide divine aid to meet the challenges of this world. Many people feel powerless to combat the evils of this world, but in the Spirit we have the power and the gifts to overcome these challenges and to walk in victory over the world. Let me pray for you. Father, we thank you for your gift of the Holy Spirit. Your Holy Spirit is leading us into a life that is different from the life that we were born with. We were born into carnality, but now we are born into spirituality, which is of your nature, and it's the power of your spirituality that will enable us to touch and change the world around us. Amen. You may find out more information regarding our church and our beliefs on our website, which is GuthrieCenterSDA.com. 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

Hey everybody, I'm Stephen Curtis Chapman, and a theme that has been kind of big in my life over the last several years has been the word remember. How important that is to remember. As I was writing my story, I wrote a book and kind of told my life story, and in the process of doing that, I found over and over again that there's a powerful thing that happens when we remember our journey, the good, the bad. But in my case, in all of our cases, if we've walked with Jesus, we look back and we see His faithfulness in our journey. And I think I've been realizing for myself how important it is for us to remember. You know, you look back in Scripture, you look back at the beginning of the story, really, of God's story with His first followers, the Israelites, coming out of, you know, captivity and out of slavery in Egypt. And one of the first things God is telling them to do is to build tangible reminders, memorials, stones of remembrance. You know, if you know the story of after they crossed the River Jordan, you know, all the tribes, 12 different, you know, leaders of the tribes go down and take a stone out of the very place where God made a way, provided for them to cross over into the land He'd promised for them, and stack these stones up and build this kind of odd-looking memorial that will be something that will cause them to remember that story, and even their children. You know, Scripture says that your children will walk by and say, "What's that about? You know, what's that memorial for?" And it will cause them again to tell the story. Well, God did this. God did this for us at this place. He parted the Red Sea. You know, He parted the water for us to cross over the River Jordan. So, having those tangible reminders, those times when we go back and just retell the story of God's faithfulness. But the other thing about remembering is not only remembering God's faithfulness in our journey and telling those stories, but remembering into the future the promises that God's given us and bringing those back into the present moment where we're living. And that's been something important in my life. So I want to encourage you to remember God's faithfulness and God's promise.

Incomparable by Ali Brooks. Recently hiking through a beautiful old growth forest, I followed a trail that went gently upward in the cool shade of trees while following a river. I thought, this is a nice gentle hike. Maybe I'll recommend it to friends. Fast forward an hour later and my opinion had changed. Whoever had made the trail decided at one point that it was time to head up the face of the mountain, gaining thousands of feet of elevation in just a few miles. In the blistering heat of the midday August sun, I find myself going up switchback after switchback, dust mixed with my sweat, making mud on my hands as I tried to grip my trekking poles. Whenever I paused to catch my breath, I was instantly swarmed by biting flies and mosquitoes. They seemed immune to bug repellent, so I tried putting a bug net over my head, but it felt like wearing an oven, so I soon tore it off. Ugh, this was so miserable. Suddenly, I came out into the open meadows, climbing up the ridge, and the views of the mountains all around me left me breathless in a different way. Wow, wildflowers carpeted the alpine landscape, nodding in the breeze. Marmots and chipmunks scurried around, looking at me curiously. Snow-capped mountains reached to the blue skies all around me. Within minutes, I experienced the curious phenomenon of forgetting the miserable hike I had taken to get there. The drudgery didn't matter anymore because of the magnificent reward at the end. Soon, I was easily imagining doing the hike again to return to that beautiful place. Romans 8:18 says, "I consider that our present sufferings are not worth comparing with the glory that will be revealed in us." As the world comes undone at the seams and personal trials stretch out our faith, let us remember that none of this will compare to the incredible reward at the end that God promises.

0: for an entire day now. Like the three groups of messengers before him, the king has joined the pupils of the school in prophesying. He has even removed his kingly robes.
1: It's a wonderful thing to see, Samuel, and I thank God for it. Yet, I cannot place any permanent confidence in the king's repentance.
0: I'm afraid, David, my son, that you are right. The king's assurance that he is at peace with you is only temporary.
1: Then, do you think I should take this opportunity to escape?
0: That would be my advice, David.
1: But I yearn to see Jonathan again. I'll go to him and plead my innocence.
0: May God go with thee and bless thee, my son.
1: Oh, Jonathan.
2: David.
1: Oh, how good it is to see you again. Your friendship encourages me and helps me overcome my fears and doubts.
2: Well, that's what friends are for, David. But I really do think your fears this time are groundless.
1: Well, you believe that your father, the king, has changed?
2: Towards you, definitely. There are only two things that can really change the nature and purposes of a person: love and religion. My father has returned to the worship of the God of heaven.
1: Well, I certainly have done your father no harm. Or have I? But if so, what is my iniquity? Why does he seek to take my life?
2: Oh, I wish I knew, David. I know what I can do.
1: What?
2: I am heir to the throne, and Father seeks to train me to become his successor. So he does nothing, either great or small, except he tells me about it first. I shall attempt to discover Father's true attitude toward you now that he has been to the school of the prophets.
1: I sincerely hope he's changed, Jonathan. I know you believe he has, but as the Lord liveth, there is but a step between me and death. I'm sure of it, in spite of his professed love and religion.
2: Oh, I guess I haven't convinced you, have I? Look, you're my best friend. I want to help you. Whatever you desire, I will do.
1: Tomorrow is the new moon, the beginning of the new year. The yearly feast and celebration will be held. You and I, as members of the royal household, are expected to be present.
2: Yes?
1: Well, what if I didn't attend?
2: What do you mean?
1: What if I were to have permission from you to visit my father's home instead of attending the king's feasts? What would happen?
2: Well, I think that is rather difficult to predict.
1: My point exactly. If your father notices my absence and becomes angry, it'll show beyond doubt that his attitude and intentions toward me have not changed.
2: I think you are right, David. And if my father is not angry, it probably would be because he realizes that you are chosen of God and should have the right and privilege to come and go as you see fit. This will prove that his attitude has changed. As eldest son of the king and heir to the throne, I herewith give you permission to visit your father's home during the festivities at the palace.
1: After 2 days of the celebration, we'll meet, and then I may learn of your father's reaction.
2: Right, David, my friend. Oh, and give my personal greetings to your father, Jesse, and your brothers, and especially to your wonderful mother.
1: I will.
3: More wine, butler, to everyone. Fine wine, eh, Prince?
2: The very best, Father.
3: Now, you are a dutiful son, Jonathan. You will make a good and great king.
2: Thank you, Your Majesty.
3: Oh, no formality here, son.
2: Thank you, Father.
3: Abner, General Abner, are you having a good time?
4: Yes, Your Majesty.
2: Father has not noticed the absence of David, or at least he seems not to mind. Perhaps he has changed.
3: Well, my son, this is the second day of the yearly feast and celebration. Oh, by the way, I noticed David was absent yesterday, and today also. Do you know why he has not come to the feast?
2: David sought my permission to visit his father's house in Bethlehem.
3: You gave him permission?
2: Yes, Father.
3: I am king. Speak to me with the proper respect.
2: Yes, Your Majesty.
3: Oh, you are an unfaithful son. Do you think I am blind? to what goes on. You choose David over me. You love him more than you love me, your own father and king. You are the rightful heir to the crown of Israel. Don't you have the sense to realize that as long as the son of Jesse lives, you will never be king? But you will be king. I decree it. Now send someone or go yourself and get David. Bring him to me at once, for he shall surely die.
5: Why should David be slain? What has he done?
3: My own son questioning my word. I'll teach you, you...
5: Father!
3: Gasp, missed him! Silence! Silence, all of you! Get out of here! I am the king!
6: During the excitement, Jonathan left the banquet hall, knowing that his father had not changed toward David.
2: What is to become of father? The evil spirit has complete control of him. And David, what of him? I must help him. God will help him too and save him from harm and danger.
6: And it came to pass in the morning that Jonathan went out into the field at the time appointed with David. And David fell to the ground and bowed himself three times before Prince Jonathan. And they greeted one another and wept, that the anger of the king towards David was greater than ever, and surely he would continue with renewed vigor and effort his attempts to take the life of David. And Jonathan said unto David,
2: Go in peace, David, my friend. For as much as we have sworn, both of us, in the name of the Lord, saying, The Lord be between me and thee, and between my seed and thy seed forever. Goodbye, David. God bless you.
1: Goodbye, Jonathan, my true friend. May God bless and prosper you.

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1: With SRN News, I'm Michael Harrington in Washington. Iran claims that it struck an unmanned U.S. vessel trying to enter the Strait of Hormuz this morning, the latest salvo in a new flare-up of fighting between the two countries. The U.S. did not immediately confirm the purported attack. President Trump is marking National Preparedness Month with a call for Americans to take practical steps now before disaster strikes. Correspondent Richard Boyd.
2: President Trump says preparedness is America's first line of defense against natural and man-made threats. In a new National Preparedness Month message, the president urges families to know local risks, make emergency plans, keep essential supplies, follow trusted alerts, and protect their homes and property. Mr. Trump says his administration's America First Resilience Strategy emphasizes stronger infrastructure, secure supply chains, and greater state and local readiness so Washington can focus on the biggest national emergencies. Richard Boyd reporting.
1: Here's a look a week at a look at the week ahead on Wall Street.
3: Reports on inflation are once again taking center stage for markets this week. The government puts out its latest report on inflation and wholesale prices on Thursday. That's the Producer Price Index, or the PPI. Those are prices that businesses pay for goods they stock their shelves with. On Friday, an even more closely watched report comes out. That's the Consumer Price Index, or CPI, which tracks the prices that households pay. The big question for markets will inflation be hot enough to push the Fed to raise its benchmark interest rate? The Fed winds up its latest policy meeting later this month. Seth Sutel, New York.
1: Rescuers in Nepal have pulled out two people in separate operations 10 days after devastating floods hit the country. At least 1,300 people have been killed so far. This is SRN News. Thousands of Christians have been killed by Muslim terrorists in northern Nigeria, and some fear that Islamic rebels are taking over the region. At the center of northern Nigeria's strict religious code is the local Islamic police, known as the Hizbah Force, whose personnel are tasked with upholding public morals across some of the region's 19 states. They often patrol cities and raid key spots to enforce Sharia and local laws, such as dress codes, haircuts, and alcohol bans, with seized bottles often destroyed. Embattled Christians say the federal government is gradually losing control. Jews around the world are making preparations for the High Holy Days this month. Rosh Hashanah, the Jewish New Year celebration, begins at sundown on September 11th, while Yom Kippur, the Day of Atonement, begins at sundown on September 20th. As has been the case in recent years, the holidays will be celebrated in the shadow of anti-Semitism and war. Attacks on Jews around the globe have been on the rise for the past 3 years. This is SRN News. Just when you thought you'd heard everything.
4: When most people see a well-dressed penguin, they say, wow, there goes a well-dressed penguin. Researchers in Chile have designed special vests for penguins to help the critters recover from storm injuries. The snug red vest threaded with copper and zinc help to speed up the healing. Veterinarians are adapting technology for Humboldt penguins, whose population has declined due to threats like fishing nets and plastic pollution. Jason Walker reporting.
1: College football Saturday, given an unlikely second chance at a game-ending Hail Mary, Bryce Underwood connected with J.J. Buchanan for a 47-yard touchdown pass that lifted number 16 Michigan over Western Michigan 13-12. The Wolverines were actually favored by 27.5 points in Coach Kyle Whittingham's debut. This is SRN News.
5: So I grew up with this really horrible view of who God was. I believe that God was always looking for my mistakes, that he was just wanting me to just mess up, and then he would take this incredible pen of his and write down and jot down and record all the horrible things that I did in my life. And it wasn't until in my early 20s that I came across this passage of scripture that was found in Isaiah 43, verse 25, where it says, I alone, God, will blot out every transgression, and I will never remember it again. Now, I want you to think about that. This idea that God is not a God who's a secretary just writing down all these things, but rather he doesn't want to remember the things because he's already forgiven us. And I don't know about you, but that brings me great hope. And I hope you realize today that God is in search of you, and He wants to build a relationship with you based on who you are, not on who you once were. I'm Chaplain Kumar, and this is the 1 Minute Devotional.
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7: Hello, mission friends. Thank you for joining us again. In this episode, we will have two stories from Arnold Hooker, a field worker in Nepal. The first story is called No Prayer Too Small, and the second one is called Fun in the Field. Oh, that sounds like fun. I wonder what's happening. Well, to find out, listen to our second story. But first, join us as Arnold Hooker, a field worker in Nepal, helps God answer the prayers of a young missionary settling into her new mission home.

0: to have for company as she served there in Nepal. And so I spent a few hours going up and down streets without the Nepali language, trying to find young people that would speak English and ask them if they knew anyone who had a kitten. A couple people said, oh, I know someone who has a kitten, and I gave them my phone number, but they never called me back. Every day when I left the hotel to go pick up water for drinking, I would go to the right of the hotel because there was a little store there that sold water, and it wasn't so far to carry the water back. But as I left the hotel that day, it distinctly rang in my ear. I don't know if it was the Holy Spirit or what, but it said, go to the left today. And I thought, oh, it's so far to the water. You know how you argue with your conscience or the Holy Spirit. I walked to the left that day, and I came to the very first shop, and I looked in, and there was a big, nice, beautiful, soft, furry female cat. And I pet her. I had never felt such soft fur. It was almost like rabbit fur. It was just so soft. And she was a silky cat that looked kind of like a tiger in some ways, a dark tiger, and just a beautiful, calm cat that loved her ears scratched and her and pet. And she just enjoyed being cuddled, and a very nice cat. And I told the lady, this is a very nice cat. I would love to have a kitten. She spoke just a little English. I thought she had dropped something. She went down behind the counter where I couldn't see her, and I was petting the cat. I thought, oh, this would be such a nice cat to have a kitten from. She brought three little kittens up, two females and I believe one male. And they looked just like mommy. And they were beautiful little kittens. And I got so excited. I said, would you like to sell one of these? And she said, yes, I will sell one for 500 rupees, about $3. We were so excited. I went quickly back and I told the missionary that I had found a kitten and told Diane that I had found a kitten and let's go, you know, make the arrangements to keep it. And so they went back and the lady was willing to keep it for another week because the kitten was not completely weaned. It was a little kitten, still nursing. And the lady agreed. She paid her the money. She picked up the cat about 5 days later when we had found her a little apartment to live in. And she moved into her apartment in Kathmandu. She had that little kitten to keep her company. And it's by now grown to a full-sized adult cat. And she says the fur is just like her mother's mother kitten's fur. And so God answers these little tiny prayers that we ask. He doesn't care how big or small our prayers are. We were having a difficult time finding a kitten, but he knew exactly the kitten that she needed. And she loves that kitten very, very, very much. The kitten's name was Sangeeta. And I think it means something like a melody or music. And so this little kitten now is part of the missionary's household, and she enjoys it very much. I guess it started fetching things, and it goes for a walk on a leash, and the people seem to really enjoy this kitten. And as they see the woman there with her kitten on a leash walking around with it, and it's getting used to being walked around, and quite enjoys it. Again, God cares about even us to have a companion of an animal and will provide it in the mission field. He's done this for many missionaries, and some have had dogs and cats and different things. My own children had a gibbon ape and a rhesus monkey, make really good pets. And God knows that we need to have animals sometimes to just have something to take care of or to just sit on our lap and enjoy the calming of having an animal with you. I hope you've enjoyed this story. I pray that you are praying for our missionaries around the world. And I'm thankful to be able to tell you little stories of how God even can find us a kitten in a city like Kathmandu, Nepal.
1: Now, have you ever wondered if mission life is always hard and serious?

0: Of course it isn't. Arnold introduced one of his favorite hobbies to the locals, and everyone had a lot of fun learning. The best part, Arnold was ministering at the same time. Here is his story.
1: I want to tell you a story about having fun in the mission field. Many of you know that I like to water ski and have water skied in Papua New Guinea and some other countries. I even water skied behind a boat in Cambodia, but I want to tell you a story about water skiing behind a truck in a couple of places in Cambodia. In the village where we live, there was about a 30-foot by 4-foot deep, they call it rice field runoff. And the rice field runoff is so when it rains, that catches all the rainwater and doesn't flood too much, and then allows them to take the water back out of that ditch and put it during the dry season onto the rice field again. So we were using this little place as a place to water ski. What we did is we put a metal boom that would swing from left to right on a little Hilux Toyota pickup. And we had a ski rope and some skis, and we had a lot of fun. The rice runoff field ran for about a kilometer or maybe just a little more like a mile down the road. And the road was just above the rice field, and it worked out just fine. So I taught young people to water ski in this rice runoff field. The only one couple problems, the water buffalo would get in there and they would stay cool underneath the water. And sometimes you didn't know they were there until they were frightened as you came skiing along and popped up. So you'd have to ski around a water buffalo or something like that. And it just made for obstacles. One day, the chief of the village came and said, "You must teach me how to water ski. The children are learning, I can learn." And I said, "Okay." I said, "Hold on very tight and put your knees in the right position and keep your feet apart." Every time he would pull over, the truck would pull him over the top of the skis, and he would go underwater and finally let go, and then they'd back up and we'd try it again. We tried several times. I told him he had to hold on longer, and he thought he had to hold on even when he was underwater, and the skis got pulled off of him, and he came up gasping for air, finally he let go. But we just couldn't get the chief of the village to learn how to water ski. Found out later that he had been using rice wine that day, and that's probably why he couldn't learn to water ski. But also, other people learned to water ski with us. And if you've never been pulled behind a truck, it's different than a boat. It pulls you very strongly and very quickly. One day, I was teaching the young people all day, and we had gotten several young people to learn to water ski that have never even lived near a lake. Never even would have been able to learn how to water ski, but they all enjoy it very much. My back started itching that day as we were in water, and I finally couldn't take it any longer. I was trying to scratch my back through the life vest that I had on because I was helping people to water ski, and I was keeping my own vest on just to be able to be buoyant there and help them. And I finally took my vest off. And wouldn't you know it, a small, they call them chelungs there, a small leech had hooked onto my spine area underneath the life vest and had swollen to about 7 inches long. They're only about 3 inches long and very thin, but it had swollen very, very large. And I pulled him off carefully and threw him in the back of the truck. I wanted him to sun himself for a while. But anyway, there it's always different to be in different water and stuff, and we found out right away that there was leeches in there, so you don't want to be in there a long period of time. You want to get your skis on and ski, and when you fall, you get out of there again. But oftentimes, the leeches are hooked to the water buffalo as the water buffalo come down out of the field, and then they get into the water. Many of the student missionaries would come to my house because we water skied on the canal. On Sundays, mostly we would take a little time out and go have some fun doing this exercise. Recently, I got two letters back from missionaries or student missionaries that said that they had come to my project to visit and were able to water ski. I didn't even remember one of them. But, you know, mission work is not all hard work. Sometimes you find things to do that are interesting or fun to do, and God gives you a sense of, exercise and just being able to cool off in that cold, murky water from the rice fields, the excitement to do something that you don't do every day. We had a lot of fun. Many of those people that learned how to water ski also became Seventh-day Adventist Christians, because sometimes us Christians were thought of as in some countries as being kind of stoic or something like that. But to be a Christian is to have fun in Jesus Christ. And we also taught them that about God and about the Bible and who made the water buffalo and the sky and everything, and Jesus did. And people start seeing you as kind and fun-loving. And so you may have a hobby that you like to do. I remember one student missionary came, and his hobby was computers. And he was able to teach the religious ministry how to use their computer. And it endured us to them. And when we needed a legal permission, they were happy to give it, because we had helped them with their computers. So anything you can do, whether it's water skiing or musical talents, use them for the Lord wherever you are, and especially in the mission field. Have a wonderful day, and we will see you in the mission field.
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0: Josie Gets Angry by Jane Landreth. I'm not going to play with Kaylee anymore, Josie cried as she angrily kicked the table leg before sitting down in the kitchen chair. What happened, Mommy asked as she chopped vegetables for a salad. You and Kaylee always have fun playing together. I'm angry at her, Josie replied. We were building castles in the sandbox. She said mine was ugly and she knocked it over. Mommy thought for a moment and before saying anything to Josie. Then she said, sometimes I get angry too. I think God must have known we would get angry because the Bible tells us about being angry. It says, do not let the sun go down while you are still angry, in Ephesians 4:26. What does that mean? Josie asked, frowning. It means don't let the day end without getting rid of your anger, Mommy explained. How can I get rid of my anger? Josie wanted to know. If you read the next verse, it says, and do not give the devil a foothold. Josie, you can choose to give the anger in your heart to the devil. You do that by choosing to think about your anger all day. When you think about your anger all day, it grows bigger and bigger. Josie's eyes open wide. I don't like the devil. So instead, give the anger inside you to Jesus, Mommy said. Do you know what he might tell you to do? No, Josie answered. Jesus might tell you to do something nice for the person who made you angry, Mommy said. And soon, the anger will melt away. I like that better, Josie smiled. But what can I do for Kaylee? Why don't you think about it while we eat lunch, Mommy said, handing Josie a plate with a sandwich and salad. Josie thought while she ate. When she was finished, she jumped up from the table and said, I know what I'll do. I'll take my new book to Kaylee's house. We can look at it together. I think Jesus would be pleased with that, Mommy said, giving Josie a hug.
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0: What is truth? Ever since humans have existed, we've been searching for truth. Today, it's popular to believe that there is no absolute truth. Today's question, what's a benefit of attending church?
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0: Jesus Christ said, "For this reason I came into the world to testify to truth." God's word has absolute truth. Here's what the scriptures say. Hebrews chapter 10 says, "Let us not neglect our church meetings, as some people do, but encourage and warn each other." Also, Luke chapter 4 says, "Jesus went to Nazareth, and on the Sabbath day, He went into the synagogue, as was His custom." For more of God's truth, visit BibleStudies.com, a public service of the Seventh-day Adventist Church.
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6: Life has an interesting way of reminding us that sometimes it has its own agenda. I mean, you start off with your own vision, goals, and plans for your future, for your marriage, for your kids, for your career, for your dreams. And then sometimes, out of nowhere, life just throws this curveball and it knocks the wind out of your sails, and you end up in this strange and unfamiliar territory where you just don't know what's next. And what do you do when life doesn't go the way it was supposed to go? When that happens, it's so easy to feel afraid, to feel insecure, to feel hopeless. It's so easy to feel alone. But there's this beautiful promise in the scriptures where God says, "I know the plans I have for you, plans to give you a future and a hope." It's as if God is saying that no matter how crazy life is right now, you are in the palm of my hands and I love you. Things are not out of control. Or maybe to be just simple, God is saying, "It's okay. You are going to be okay." And in all honesty, the times that you feel like your life is the most out of control, or the moments that you find yourself all alone in the big empty room, that's actually the time that God is closest to you. So let me offer you these words of hope. May you never forget that your life is in God's hands, that you are never alone, and that through it all, God is for you.

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2: One day I came home from work and I discovered that the phone was completely dead. Now there's a small box attached to the house where the phone line comes in. That's where a person can verify if the problem is inside the house or has something to do with the incoming line. I tested the box and found the incoming line was as dead as the proverbial doornail. Using another phone, I called the company and they sent out a technician. He confirmed that the line to the house was dead. Now this line is underground and runs from where it enters the house to a place at the back of our property line. We couldn't figure out what had happened. The line was alive at the property line, but it was dead where it entered the house. Then we discovered that when a neighbor had installed a fence the day before, he had inadvertently cut the underground cable. And so the phone man put in a temporary line, and the following week he returned to repair in a permanent way and to solve our problem. The success of a company can depend on its service. We tend to do the most business with a company which not only gives the best price, but also the best service. I suspect this mentality sometimes carries over into our concept of prayer. We tend to see God as the ultimate service call. When we call a service representative to fix the washing machine, or when we take our car in to be repaired, it isn't a requirement to be a personal friend of the person who does the repairs. In fact, sometimes if a person feels they are not getting the service they deserve, they might even file a complaint with the management. While this may be acceptable in doing business, it can be damaging in our relationship with God, and it will render the prayer life ineffective. The purpose of prayer is not to persuade God to serve us, but it is an act of coming to Him with a desire to do His will. There has never been a problem in God's attitude toward us, though the devil has tried to persuade us otherwise. As our Heavenly Father, He cares for us more than we care for ourselves, and He knows what we need even better than we do. I was talking with someone one time, expressing the thought that God created us to glorify Him and for His pleasure. This person seemed at the time to have a little problem with this concept. Their question was, "Oh, but what about my happiness? If I'm always trying to make God happy, when will I have the occasion to enjoy myself?" My friend, when we're making God happy and glorifying His name, we could not be happier ourselves. The significance and meaning of our entire existence, our present and our ultimate happiness, is wholly in proportion to the extent to which we do His will and serve Him. If we tend to see prayer as a type of service call, we will consider it something to be done mechanically or by the numbers. Many seem to think that if we pray this way or we say it that way, it will work for us. Or if it's not working, we should try to use other words. But the priority of prayer is not about doing. It's about being. No matter how technically correct our prayers may be, if our attitudes are not right, it'll all be for nothing. Sin is about wrong attitudes. Wrong attitudes will always lead to wrong actions. The reverse of this is not necessarily true. And that is that right actions will change wrong attitudes. This is because it's possible to do the right thing for the wrong reason. We may be able to think of 1,000 needs we have or 1,000 problems may beset us. But our greatest need is to have new attitudes. Have you noticed the most serious problems that come to us in life are usually the result of our wrong attitudes? Has anyone ever told you, "I don't like your attitude"? The more I look into the depths of my own heart, the more I realize I don't like my own attitudes. And this has come home to me forcefully during the past few years. I've had a number of things happen to me that have shown me what my attitudes really are, and I don't like them. Experiences through which I have passed have revealed what my heart is. When certain things happened, the initial reaction was usually sadness and bitterness. But then would come resentment and all the rest. And later, anger and frustration. After that can even come shame and embarrassment. As we pass through life's experiences, the gut reaction can as easily be, oh, why are they doing this to me? Oh, where did I fail? Oh, what will people think of me? As I pass along through life, I'm finally realizing that I've spent a lot of time praying that God would change the world, and less time praying He would change me and give me a right attitude. I'm glad to say I'm finally coming around. I believe I'm beginning to get my priorities straight. And in the process, I'm seeing some incredible miracles. Now, I can't tell you of someone raised to life from the dead or of receiving a check in the mail for just the amount needed the day the bank was to foreclose. But I can tell you for certain that God is doing wonderful things in changing my heart. He's not finished with me yet, but I can surely testify to the Bible promise that in Him all things are passed away and all things are becoming new. Now, we're not talking about a new house or a new car, a new wardrobe, or even a new body. We're talking about new hearts and new attitudes. One of the attitudes that we must pray that God will give us is the attitude of praise. True praise is an attitude before it's an act. A person who doesn't have an attitude of praise cannot really praise God outwardly. What good would it do? Because God doesn't look on the outside. He looks on the heart. To give praise to God is to give Him credit. A person who doesn't have an attitude of praise may go through all the motions, but what they will be giving is not praise, but only flattery. And flattery is insincere praise. We're quick to ask God to do a favor for us. However, many times we're slow to give Him the credit for answering our prayers. How many times we've prayed that God would heal a sick friend or a loved one, and when they get well, there's often nothing more said. Or worse, there may be some comment like about how good the hospital was, or how skillful the doctors were who gave the treatments. Many of us pray before we take a trip and ask God to help us to arrive safely. And then when we arrive safe and sound, we forget all about our prayer. When the Scripture says, "Oh, that men would praise the Lord for His goodness," it's not referring to clapping or shouting or beating drums or dancing or raising hands or even saying amen. A person can go through the motions of praising God and yet not have an attitude of praise. True praise must begin in the heart. Rather than to pray God will teach us how to praise Him, we must first pray that He will give us an attitude of praise. An important truth in respect to praise is that we can rise no higher than our concept of God. In the past several decades, there has been an increasing tendency to bring God down to our level. I remember a song from the past entitled, "Have You Talked with the Man Upstairs?" Have you heard that song? In casual conversations, I've heard God referred to as the big man. There was even a high school football team somewhere named the Cougars. Before they played their games, they prayed to the big cougar in the sky. One day I was talking to a young man about spiritual things. He told me that he and J.C. got along pretty good. Friend, if we can rise no higher than our concept of God, what will be the end of us if God is the man upstairs, or the big man, or JC, or the big cougar in the sky? We will not be able to receive an attitude of praise if we have a low concept of God. As long as we insist on bringing God down to our level, two things will result. One, we will not be able to be raised out of our present fallen condition. And two, we will not be able to praise God as He deserves, yea, as He must be praised. Another essential attitude in prayer is consecration. Jesus prayed, "Consecrate them in truth, For their sakes I consecrate myself, that they themselves also may be consecrated in truth. John 17:17 and 19. A person who is not consecrated to God cannot pray effectively. When we pray, "Thy will be done," we are saying we are consecrated and dedicated to do His will, no matter what the cost. Prayer is not an arm's-length transaction with God. We do business every day with strangers. We do it within the context of law. It is impossible to do business with a person, it is possible to do business with a person and not even like them if they have what we want badly enough. But with God, this is impossible. Prayer is not doing business with God. The Scripture says that those who come to God must believe that He is, and that He is a rewarder of them who diligently seek Him. Prayer is not to be an arm's-length transaction with God. When we come to Him in prayer, we must sooner or later be totally consecrated to Him. To be consecrated to Him means to be committed to do His will. We need to be continually renewing our consecration to God if we are to pray effectively. A person may ask, "Well, why do we need to continually commit to the Lord?" Like the man who hadn't told his wife he loved her in 30 years. When a friend asked him why, he answered, "Well, I told her I loved her 30 years ago, and nothing's changed." Though we may not realize it, friend, things do change. When we drive, we have to continually keep our hands on the steering wheel. It may be the same driver, it may be the same car. It's the road that changes. If we're not committed to driving, we can run off the road. Because of the fact we live in a world of sin, sin inside us and sin outside us, we must keep our consecration up to date. It's our consecration that reaches out to God when temptation comes. This consecration will enable us to resist. Oh, Heavenly Father, we reconsecrate our lives to You. We pray that every day, along all the way, our consecration might deepen through Jesus Christ. Amen.
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3: With SRN News, I'm Michael Harrington in Washington. President Trump will appear at both nights of the Republicans' midterm convention in Dallas on September 9th and 10th. Convention spokesman Zach Kraft tells the Salem Radio Network the event will showcase the president's accomplishments.
4: This midterm convention is a reminder to the American people of what is at stake on the ballot in November. You know, this is 2 years ago, the American people voted overwhelmingly for President Trump to secure the border, to tackle Biden inflation, and he has done that. He has secured the border. There's no longer millions of illegal immigrants pouring in here from countries all over the world. You know, he delivered the largest tax cut in history.
3: The convention will take place at American Airlines Center. Republicans are warning Colorado voters about a ballot measure they say could undermine the state's economic success. Here's correspondent Richard Boyd.
5: Colorado's low 4.4% flat income tax and taxpayer spending limits help fuel years of growth. But a proposed November ballot measure would nearly double the top rate for high earners and many small business owners. Supporters call it fairness. Critics, including Democratic Governor Jared Polis, warn it could turn Colorado into another high-tax California. The conservative nonprofit organization Unleash Prosperity vows to work with Governor Polis in fighting the ballot measure. Richard Boyd reporting.
3: U.S. Envoy Steve Witkoff and Jared Kushner have arrived in Kiev today as part of a renewed push for peace after Russia's full-scale invasion of Ukraine. The trip by the Americans today follows a meeting with Russian President Vladimir Putin yesterday in Moscow. No breakthroughs. The Greek government has promised more than 2 billion euros in tax cuts, salary increases, and other support measures before Greece's general election next year. This as protests are coming over low wages and the high cost of living. This is SRN News. A judge has reaffirmed his decision that Texas cannot enforce its restrictions on some public drag shows. U.S. District Judge David Hittner has ruled that the ban violates the Constitution. He says the Texas statute is overly broad and unfairly targets drag shows. State Attorney General Ken Paxton calls Hittner's ruling, quote, a profoundly flawed decision that endangers our children, and plans to appeal. A number of states are trying to take action and keep kids out of drag shows and other productions that would expose them to adult content. Facing a national backlash against transgenderism, Democratic candidates are suddenly embracing masculinity. In Michigan, Democratic Senate candidate Abdul El-Sayed has jousted with his Republican rival over their high school football credentials. In Texas, Democratic State Senator, Senate candidate, James Tallarico has made manhood a central theme of his campaign. The problem, though, is the Democratic Party continues to back the LGBT agenda. This is SRN News. A long-lost Italian portrait looted by the Nazis has been cleared for return to the heir of a prominent Jewish art dealer.
6: On Friday, an Argentine court approved a deal under which the daughter of a fugitive Nazi official gave up her claim to the painting to avoid trial. The work was found last year in her home in the coastal city of Mar del Plata after Dutch reporters spotted it in an online real estate listing. The portrait belonged to Dutch Jewish dealer Jacques Goudsticker, whose collection was seized after Nazi Germany invaded the Netherlands in 1940. His heir has spent decades seeking its return. Keith Peters reporting.
3: College football Saturday, the Lane Kiffin era at LSU began with a resounding 51-10 victory over Clemson. Sam Leavitt complemented his 113 yards and two touchdown rushes. With 230 yards and a TD passing, Dylan Jones had 113 yards and two scores. This is SRN News.